That is Vermont's own Gordon Stone on the banjo there with Funky Joe Clark, the Gordon Stone Trio from 2005. The album was called Rhymes with Orange, featuring, I think he was 15 years old, Mike Barnett, and he plays the fiddle, Aaron Bedrosian on the electric bass. Before that, Allison Brown on the banjo with Under the Five Wire from the 2008 release, The Company You Keep. John Burr on the piano, Larry Adamaniuk on the drums, Gary West on the bass, Joe Craven playing mandolin and percussion, Stuart Duncan on the fiddle, and John Doyle guitar and lute. Allison Brown on the banjo right there. And all of them take their cues, really, from a specific banjo player extraordinaire. Tony Trischka with Promontory Point back there from his 2014 release, Great Big World, featuring Steve Martin playing the second banjo. Started that set with Cave Bop from Jerry Douglas's 2002 release, Look Out for Hope. He plays the dobro, and that one has all manner of different guests on it, ranging from Russ Barenberg to Trey Anastasio to Ron Block on guitars, and Brian Sutton, and Chris Teal, and Sam Bush, and all sorts of different folks. If you buy these things digitally, they don't tell you all the time exactly who played what on some of these, especially when the record has so many guests and every single track has a different lineup. Wood Warblers Jazzgrass Origin Series Volume 15, the perfect Jazzgrass finale, continues with Young Gun Corey Piatt on the mandolin. This is called Land Rush.

That's the Matt Flinner Quartet with Exfoliator from the 2003 release Walking on the Moon. Matt Flinner plays mandolin, Sam Bevan on bass, Aaron Johnston on the drums, Gawain Matthews electric guitar. Before that, Leadfoot from Brittany Haas, Paul Cowart, and Jordan Tice. Brittany Haas on the fiddle, Paul Cowart on the bass, Jordan Tice playing various stringed instruments from the 2014 album You Got This. And before that, Crooked Still from 2010, I played Sometimes in This Country. The album is called Some Strange Country. Aoife O'Donovan was singing. Gregory List on the banjo. Tristan Claridge on cello and banjo. Corey DeMario on the double bass. And the rest of the album features a whole bunch of different guests. Before that, mandolinist Corey Piott with a tune called Land Rush from his 2013 album Daydreams. Jake Starge will play guitar, Mark Schatz on the bass, Brian McDowell on the banjo, Randy Coors on dobro, Jim Van Cleve on the fiddle. This is The Origins of Jazz Grass, Volume 15, the perfect grand finale. This next supergroup only released a couple of albums. I wish they would have put out more, but they kind of take together a number of the artists I've been featuring in the second half of this show and conglomerate them as the Wayfaring Strangers, featuring Matt Glazer on violin, Tony Trischka banjo, John McCann octave mandolin and guitar, Andy Statman on clarinet, Daryl Anger, Jay Unger, and Bruce Molsky on fiddles, and others. This is an old bluegrass traditional number called Cluck Ol' Hen from the 2003 album This Train.

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Mama Jamal at the piano. That guy lived a long life, and he was creative all throughout, successful at the same time. Montreux 72, the Montreux Jazz Festival, Switzerland. The track is called Bogota, Advanced Improvisation. Mama Jamal with Jamil Suleiman on the bass and Frank Gant on drums with the great pianist Mama Jamal. Full Moon Hacksaw, Jazz and Blues. Time to go to the vocalists, giving the ladies some all at the same time. Blossom Dearie.

Couple of vocalists, lady vocalists with guitar, Ella Fitzgerald, Just a Lucky So-and-So, Duke Ellington. Don't know the guitarist offhand, but we do know before that was Blossom Deary, Deed I Do. She had some charming Herb Ellis backing her up. Okay, a couple of the ladies, and getting into today, young Sasha Berliner on Vibes. She was just by Tucson, didn't make it through Phoenix. But she has a new one, Fantome, and we'll take the track Zenith. Sasha Berliner, want to count it off?

0: Sasha Berliner on Vibes, a jam from her Fantome with horns and piano and her vibraphone, and Hacksaw Jazz, not intended to be a scoreboard or a report card. We're all about the experience of listening to music.
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Half Moon Hacksaw for the next 30 minutes, sections at a time, building blocks, middle to end, fill in a blank, complete a jag.

Very early Jimmy Smith, probably scaring everyone to death when he came on the scene. Before him on organ, who preceding the mid-50s was Wild Bill Davis, his big influence. But Jimmy Smith laid down a solid bass line, and with a guitarist and drummer, it's all he needed to get going, and it's all energy there on The Champ, written by Sonny Stitt. Had a request for Jimmy Smith, particularly the early days. Hadn't heard that in a long, long time. With Hacksaw Jazz, well, with the distance of years between when that was recorded and now, and getting into new releases, and vocalists once again, Chuck Bergeron on bass, Bass and Face, he calls his new release, from a singer I'm not familiar with, Nicole Yarling. She'll enter here to do Ico Ico after there's a bit of a duet with bass and melody with Audubon Zoo beginning things, and medley. I think that's what we're trying to say. Hacksaw Jazz.

0: The Guitar Renegades. From how many guitars does it take? According to the cover shot, 5. And when you get that many together, there's always going to be someone who wants to show off. But overall, I think it came out pretty smoothly. Smells like Teen Spirit. Guitar Renegades, preceded by another new release from bassist Chuck Bergeron. A duet with vocalist Nicole Yarling. Some fiddle in there, too, with Audubon Zoo and Aiko Aiko. Several different vocalists, hence the name of the album, Bass Face, or Bass and Face, with Chuck Bergeron. New releases, Full Moon Hacksaw Jazz and Blues. 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Arrangements by Carlos Henriquez.
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Good work out on alto sax with Art Pepper with Duke Jordan. What is this thing called love? You're asking us? Mentioned alto sax. May as well move on to this unusual combination. Lenny Tristano, the blind pianist, and Charlie Parker on alto sax. The duo. I've never heard this. Let's listen together.

Well, thank you for indulging us. It was delightful and reminded us of Can't Believe That You're in Love with Me. Similar, Charlie Parker's alto sax and Lenny Tristano, a duo. Hacksaw Jazz, continuing with more sax. Lower register tenor sax, Joe Henderson. Punjab.

0: What an uplifting sound, I must say. The music of Joe Henderson, Punjab, from his In and Out, featured Kenny Dorham trumpet, Richard Davis on bass, Elvin Jones on drums, McCoy Tyner on piano. And that, ladies and gentlemen, brings us to the mellow portion of our vocalists. Etta Jones, we're revisiting. She's doing My Mother's Eyes, the title track,
1: Hacksaw Jazz.

0: I felt so alone, scared, angry, full of self-pity. I just wanted to die, so I took another drink. Then I heard about AA and went to my first meeting. The people there talked about those same feelings. I was no longer alone. They gave me help to stop drinking and hope to start living. Alcoholics Anonymous, it works. Look us up. Check your phone book, newspaper, or AA.org.
1: A shout out to affiliate KZUM, Lincoln, Nebraska, carrying Hacksaw Jazz regularly and lately. Stay in there. Here's Freddie Hubbard and Woody Shaw.

That is a drummer named Colin Stranahan from 2005, and he calls the track You Are, and it featured the Lebeuf brothers back at that time. This is Pascal Lebeuf on piano and Remy Lebeuf on the alto saxophone in this case. So we'll get to those guys in a moment. Want to tell you also we heard twin trumpets, so to speak. Before that, Freddie Hubbard and Woody Shaw, two trumpet players really from different eras, getting together for a session in the mid-1980s. Down Under was the track. Freddie Hubbard took the first solo, then into the late Mulgrew Miller on piano. Kenny Garrett was in there somewhere on alto sax. Woody Shaw on trumpet. All right, Tom Colson with you into a new release from the aforementioned Lebeuf Brothers. This is called Off Center as far as the album. We're picking the track Stones, and it will feature tenor sax instead of alto. Goes like this.

Late 70s fusion music. For sure, that is Glenn Moore, the upright bassist from the group Oregon. And he's hosting on violins Big News Seifert. And someone was playing the cello through a wah-wah pedal. It's crazy on the Hawaiian Shuffle. Preceding that, a new release from the LeBeuf Brothers. One played piano, the other saxophones. We took the track Stones.

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This is Full Moon Hacksaw, syndicated broadcasting and streaming on PRX, the Public Radio Exchange, and Pacifica Network's AudioPort. 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
3: Welcome to another edition of Baroque and Beyond. This is show 720. It's the first hour. I'm Michael White, your host. We'll start the first hour with a symphony by Joseph Haydn, Symphony No. 71 in B major, performed by the Stuttgart Chamber Orchestra. Dennis Russell Davies is conducting.

You're listening to Baruch and Beyond, and we just heard Haydn's Symphony No. 71 in B-flat major, performed by the Stuttgart Chamber Orchestra. So this is Baruch and Beyond. Now we're going to move a bit beyond. Bela Fleck is a banjo player who has done a lot of classical music and also composed a symphony, the Juno Symphony, that we're not going to play today. It's a symphony for... Or I should say a concerto for banjo. What we're going to hear is derived from George Gershwin and Ferdinand Grosse's Rhapsody in Blue, but it's not Rhapsody in Blue. It's Rhapsody in Blues. Bela Fleck playing the banjo with the Virginia Symphony Orchestra. I think it's Virginia Beach, but I think it's Virginia Symphony Orchestra. And you'll hear Rhapsody in Blue within the piece, but it's composed by Bela Fleck.

You're listening to Baruch and Beyond, and this is the first hour of show 720. I'm Michael White, your host. So we just heard Rhapsody in Blues on the banjo. Now let's hear some Mozart, sort of, on the piano. This is Jeroen Gottfried playing the piano with Swinging Mozart, which is based on Mozart's symphonies number 36 and number 40. So the piece is performed by Jeroen Gottfried playing the piano, and it was recorded in Israel. And again, this is Swinging Mozart.

That was Swinging Mozart, performed by the Israel Kibbutz Orchestra. Yaron Gottfried was playing the piano and conducting. So we're going to go from Swinging Mozart to Mozart, specifically a Mozart symphony, number 5, that he composed when he was 9 years old. He and his father were visiting The Hague, and he composed a symphony. It was composed in 1765, and he was born in 1756. So he was 9 years old. This is his symphony, number 5, B-flat, KV listing 22, The Hague Symphony. And you're listening to Baroque and Beyond.

We will finish this hour with a very short concerto by Johann David Heineken, his concerto in A major, Seibel 208, performed by the Musica Antigua Cologne, or Cologne, Reinhard Goebel was conducting. That'll finish this hour, but after the usual station announcements and public service announcements, there's another entire hour, so stay tuned.

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1: Welcome back to the second hour of Baroque and Beyond, show 720. So we'll start the second hour with a violin concerto in C major by Johann Christian Bach. He was one of the sons of Johann Sebastian Bach. This violin concerto was performed by the Hanover Band. Anthony Halstead was conducted, and this was back in 1998. So this was recorded, you know, 26, 27 years ago. It was recorded in a chapel in Hampstead, England. And again, it's the Hanover Band, Anthony Halstead conducting, and this is a first or world recording of the violin concerto in C major, Johann Christian Bach.

You're listening to Baroque and Beyond. It's the second hour of show 720. We just finished hearing a violin concerto in C major by Johann Christian Bach, performed by the Hanover Band. Anthony Halsted was conducting. That was recorded a while ago, back in 1998 or 1999. Well, this next piece was recorded in 1996 by Chandos Records. It's a symphony in F major by Michael Haydn, the younger brother of Franz Joseph or Joseph Haydn. This is recorded by Chandos Records in 1996, and it is conducted by Matthias Bommert. This is Symphony P32 in F major, and you're listening to Baroque and Beyond.

We'll finish the hour with a symphony by Paul Wranitzky. This is Symphony D Major, Opus 36, performed by the London Mozart Players, Matthias Bommert conducting. That finished this week of Baroque and Beyond. Come back again next week for 2 hours of Baroque and classical music. Thanks for listening.

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2: Hey you, do you wear clothes on a daily basis? If you answered yes, then keep your ears and mind open to the following message. When was the last time you really thought about where the shirt on your back comes from or who made it? Well, more than likely, it was produced from cotton grown in the U.S., then sent to child laborers in Bangladesh or China, then shipped back to the U.S. for consumption. Not only is the process of this industry disgusting and inhumane, it also uses an exceptional amount of resources and energy to make a simple garment. So, the next time you're out hunting for that new sweater, consider shopping at a secondhand location. Not only will you save tons of sweet, sweet cash, but it will help weaken the support for corporate greenwashers that continue to lie about their environmental practices for their own economic gain.
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My name is Brian Oust. 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
1: 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On Saturday afternoon, 2 to 4, is the long-running celebrated show Box Full of Blues with your host, blues maven John Foster. 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It's Box Full of Blues every Saturday afternoon, 2 to 4, and Deep Blues every Monday evening, 9 to 10. Both shows showcase the best blues that you'll ever want to hear. 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

is. Call me Tina, I squint the biz. We ain't done till I say we is. All these labels is booed. All your heroes ain't bowed. Government don't give it. It's a recession, they don't say it, but I know it is. This depression, I don't say it, but I know it is. 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

Hey folks, this is Lou Mulvaney-Stanek, Executive Director of CVCR. I've got some big news to share. 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
1: This is absolutely bizarre what's going on here with Marco Rubio and this new study, this new report, or whatever they want to call this thing. It's basically a prescription for an authoritarian crackdown on the United States, using Cuba as the excuse. Or it's a prescription for a military invasion of Cuba using American activism as an excuse, or both. And I'm leaning heavily toward both. This is called Cuba, the capital of 21st century communism. And there's, you know, a whole series of pieces to this. For example, the table of contents. This is just the chapter headings. Number one, the revolutionary state. Number two, birth of the new left. Number three, exporting revolution. See, he's claiming that communism in the United States, which is a terrible, terrible problem, right? Because the communists have been, what, I don't know, kidnapping Aldo Moro? I mean, you know, blowing up buildings? No, that was the 60s. It's not now. But anyhow, the communists in the United States are being led and taught and trained and funded by Cuba. And his evidence is that some of these lefties in America have actually visited Cuba. And they've got this list of people. Amy Goodman, hey, she went to Cuba. You know, the journalist. It's incredible. So his chapter three, exporting revolution. Chapter four, an espionage empire. Yes, Cuba is spying on all of us. Has anybody looked at some of the big tech companies? I mean, speaking of spying, or what the Chinese and Russians are up to. The fifth chapter is titled Revolutionary Tourism. In other words, Cuba is saying, hey, come visit us and we will turn you into a communist. The seventh is Racial Revolution. Cuba is a relatively colorblind society. They've gone out of their way to make sure that opportunity is available to people regardless of their race. That's certainly something I saw when we were there. Number seven, front groups and fellow travelers. This is where they call out some of the American groups that are on the left. Number eight, anti-American international, claiming that Cuba is like, you know, this leading force to turn the world against America. I would say probably the most effective force turning the world against America right now is named Donald Trump, but Rubio's of a different opinion. And then the conclusion is number nine. This is from the first couple paragraphs. For nearly seven decades, the Cuban regime has waged a sustained campaign of subversion against the United States. It is a campaign that has infiltrated the highest reaches of the U.S. government, recruited and cultivated generations of American activists, backed an unprecedented wave of left-wing terrorism on American soil, and carried out one of the most durable and damaging foreign intelligence penetrations in American history. Now, this is just insane. I mean, you know, Cuba has been hanging on by their fingernails for the last 50 years. It goes on to say, the Cuban campaign against America is unique. It is irregular and covert. You know, goes on from there. Cuban agents infiltrated the top levels of the State Department, the National Security Council, and the Pentagon, operating undercover for decades without detection. Really? The Cubans devoted themselves to recruiting, cultivating, and mobilizing a global coalition of activists, intellectuals, and political groups around this cause, building a sprawling revolutionary network that shaped a disproportionate share of America's most famous and influential extremist movements, from the Black Panthers and the Weather Underground through to Antifa. Well, the Black Panthers, they're still sort of around as a kind of social support group, but they're, you know, no longer marching in the streets like, you know, Huey Newton with guns. The Weather Underground, And I used to know those people. They're gone. They don't exist anymore. And Antifa isn't a thing. They go on to say, today that network continues to maintain ties to powerful leftist nonprofits, anti-ICE collectives, socialist groups, and Marxist militant organizations across the United States. I mean, this is wild. And this is the... This is just, where is he going with this? Marco Rubio wants to be president. And, you know, he was the senator from Florida. He got there by claiming that his parents were, you know, anti-Castro refugees and words to that effect. For years and years and years, people thought he was one of those people who fled the Cuban Revolution. In fact, his parents came over here 2 years before the Cuban Revolution. And, you know, they were not penniless refugees. And so now we've got this authoritarian crackdown on domestic dissent is what I think is coming. And an invasion of Cuba. The report actually states, and also this is from the Chicago Tribune, this is Daniel DePetris writing, the report actually states in all seriousness that Cuba's main goal is to conquer the United States. That's about as dumb gets. Don't be fooled. This is the State Department trying to build the foundational case for U.S. military action should Trump decide to do it. And here's the thing, you know, Congressman Carlos Jimenez of Florida said on social media on Monday, Cuba is next. But Trump has made it fairly clear that he can't go after Cuba until he's done with Iran. And it's increasingly looking like we're not ever going to be done with Iran, especially now that the Houthis are in on this thing. And, you know, they've just turned away these two tankers in the Red Sea. I mean, this is upping the ante exponentially. And I don't know what's going to happen with the Suez Canal. That's, I mean, you know, Egypt, right? Egypt is kind of on our side, I mean, more or less in most of this, but I think they're trying to stay out of it. But then this report, this so-called report from Marco Rubio, participants include a suite of influential progressives from the United States across the world, including Hassan Piker, Amazon labor union founder Christian Smalls, a delegation from the Democratic Socialists of America, former UK Labour Party leader Jeremy Corbyn, former Spanish Deputy Prime Minister Pablo Iglesias, several other current and former members of the European Parliament, and Isra Hrisi, a campus activist and daughter of Representative Ilhan Omar. And then it goes after Code Pink and the Communist Party and the National Lawyers Guild and, you know, it's just wild stuff. Keep an eye on this. This is something that, you know, 187 United Nations members have voted to say that our 50-year blockade of Cuba, which just you know, went on steroids last year and has now brought that island to its knees. I mean, people are literally dying in Cuba every day because we're preventing oil from getting there. And so their hospitals are shutting down, and they can't do surgeries and things. 187 nations have voted to say that this is wrong, that this is a war crime. The publication cites the House Un-American Activities Committee, Joe McCarthy's committee. Well, Joe McCarthy was the Senate. HUAC was in the House. These were the people who were hunting communists in the 50s. As a source, as a solid, legitimate source of information about Cuba, smears activists, organizations, and even elected officials using guilt by association. And you know, I hope that Congress says enough, that Democrats stand up and say enough, and that

This is wild. This fellow threw a garden party, and we're going to get to who he is in just a moment, threw a garden party for the Tate brothers. Andrew Tate has been charged with 42 felonies, including rape, human trafficking, assault, occasioning bodily harm, and 19 charges relating to indecent images of a child and extreme pornography. And his brother Tristan has been hit with 17 felony charges in the UK, including rape, sexual assault, and trafficking. Seven women made allegations against him. And the four British women allege Andrew Tate strangled two women so often and with such force that they developed burst capillaries in their eyes. One of those women alleges he raped her, whipped her with a belt, and pointed a gun in her face. All four women in that suit allege he choked them. He had his hand around one woman's throat when he asked her out loud, "I'm just debating whether to rape you or not." The filing said then he raped her. And so who is the guy who threw a party for these guys? In Washington, D.C., with 150 guests, and then led a field trip to Ned, the private club near the White House where cabinet secretaries hang out. It's a Washington, D.C. garden party. This guy is the president's special envoy for global partnerships. Who is that? Who is partying with the Tate brothers? Well, his name is Paolo Zampoli. He's sort of famous because he's the guy who claims that he introduced Trump to Melania, although others suggest that it was actually Jeffrey Epstein who introduced Trump to Melania. I have no idea who's telling the truth here. He was a modeling agency boss. Trump put him on the board of the Kennedy Center. Zampoli confirmed to the Daily Mail that he hosted the Tates at his D.C. home and squired them around town. During the same trip, the brothers got a photo op with Texas Congressman Wesley Hunt. Jeffrey Epstein, now Zampoli used to run a modeling company where he would bring young women in and then send them off to magazine shoots and apparently to other things, because Jeffrey Epstein was one of his clients. And Jeffrey Epstein was not using models for magazine shoots. Zampoli's company was called ID Model Management. And in fact, in 2004, Zampoli and Epstein partnered in a bid to buy Elite Model Management. Zampoli also became a partner in an ocean charity called Terra Mar that was founded by Ghislaine Maxwell. His name appears repeatedly in the Epstein documents released by the Justice Department, including an interview, an FBI interview with a woman who says that he basically gave her to Epstein, who raped her. His ex-partner, they never got married, but they've got a child together, Amanda Ungaro. They lived together for 20 years. She divorced him. She says that she's the one who says that this Melania cute meat story is fiction and that the Trumps actually met through Epstein. She was there, or at least says she was. In March, he asked a top ICE official to deport his wife. His wife was Brazilian, or is Brazilian, Ungaro, the mother of his child, during their custody battle, to settle a personal score, using the federal government to settle a personal score. This is the guy who is partying with the Tates. This is the guy who is Donald Trump's best friend. This is the guy Donald Trump has made the president's special envoy for global partnerships. This is the guy who was Melania's best friend, I guess. Wild stuff. It's going to be interesting to see where this goes. Again, there's going to be a court case on this one, I believe on Thursday, where they're going to decide whether or not to extradite these guys to Great Britain, which is typically routine because we've got an extradition treaty with them. Finally, our geeky science for the day, a tiger mosquito, these little striped tiger mosquitoes, came to North America from Asia, presumably on a boatload of tires, actually, is the best guess. They're an invasive species. They have now spread across the country. And what's amazing is this new, Aedes albopictus is the Asian tiger mosquito. And this is the mosquito, by the way, the indigenous North American mosquitoes do not spread dengue or Zika or chikungunya, but these tiger mosquitoes will. And they can also spread.

0: spread malaria. And so what they found was in 2016, they found this one little isolated place in Wake County, North Carolina, where the Asian tiger mosquitoes had a mutation that allowed them to ignore perethrins, the main anti-mosquito stuff that you buy at the drugstore or at the hardware store and you spray in your backyard. And now, this is just published in the journal Parasites and Vectors, they found that one single genetic change that first occurred in Wake County, North Carolina, has now spread across the country. Because people are spraying their yards with these perethrins, and it's killing all the other mosquitoes that would compete with the tiger mosquitoes. And the tiger mosquitoes with the mutations are the only ones surviving, and they're like filling the ecological niche, which makes it much more dangerous for all of us. Louise was telling me this morning, she said, when you mess with the web of life, you just never know what's going to bite you back. She was so right. Alice in San Angelo, Texas. Hey, Alice, what's on your mind today?
1: What you said, Tom, about Trump not wanting Vance to be, or Rubio, either one, to be the next after him, mm-hmm. I think you said that yesterday. It brought to my mind something I heard several weeks ago now that Tony Scaramucci said on two different interviews or podcasts, I'm not sure which, because I saw them both on Facebook. And but so I listened to them because, you know, I know he has a thing with Trump. But anyway, mm-hmm. he's against him. And so I thought, what has he got to say? And he said, In both these instances, he said, you wait and see. After the primaries, no matter how it goes, Trump is going to find a reason, a way and a reason to get rid of Vance, and he's just going to get rid of Rubio. He's just going to dump him.
0: Well, I think he's going to
1: find
0: gonna blame
1: a way
0: the Iran war
1: to get rid
0: Rubio.
1: Of Vance. Yeah, and he said it. And my thought was, but wait a minute. Vance was elected.
0: Yeah.
1: So the only way to get rid of him is by impeachment. And would he actually, with everything he's doing, would he actually come up with some kind of charges against Vance to get him kicked out?
0: No, I think that's pretty unlikely.
1: And now I'm wondering if he would do that.
0: Yeah, I think what Trump knows is that Vance, the problem that Vance has is that his persona, the way he presents himself to others, is kind of pseudo-intellectual and a little bit effeminate,
1: right,
0: for the Pete Hegseth crowd. You know, he's not the macho man, and
1: right,
0: he's married to a brown-skinned woman, and he's got brown-skinned children, and so
1: right.
0: I think the conclusion that Trump has come to is that MAGA will never follow Vance. He's too smart for them, and he's too closely associated to a brown-skinned woman. And so who replaces him? And he's been thinking Rubio, but I get the feeling, and this is just an intuition, although there's other people expressing this opinion as well, that Trump is going to have to blame the Iran war on somebody. And probably the fall guy,
1: right,
0: is going to be Rubio. Because Vance has been he's been leaking this like a friggin' sieve for months now, that he did not like the war in Iran, he did not want to do the war in Iran, he had nothing to do with the war in Iran. And so Rubio gets blamed for it. And what does that do? It leaves you know, he doesn't have to get rid of Vance. He just has to make, you know, he just has to, you know, kind of put him out to pasture, you know, which he's already done. And so that creates this space for Don Jr. to come in and be the fair-haired boy, to use the old, I suppose, racist expression, you know, to be the one who's going to be the heir to the throne. And first part of that project is to make sure that Don Jr. has several billion dollars in his back pocket that can't be taken away from him. And they're in the process of doing that. And then, you know, given our campaign finance system, he can basically buy his way into office. And so I'm expecting a major, after the primary, after the November election, regardless of which way it goes,
1: right.
0: whether the Republicans prevail or whether the Democrats prevail, I am expecting a major PR campaign to rehabilitate the image of Don Jr. and present him to the world as a serious businessman, a successful businessman, and a serious potential diplomat and you know, like that. Because the Trump crime family has figured out that the quickest way to make billions of dollars is to run a corrupt administration. It's what Orban figured out. It's what
1: right.
0: Putin figured out. It's what El-Sisi figured out. It's what, I mean, you know, dictators around the world, what's the first thing they do? They grab all the money they can. And that's what they're in the process of doing right now. And now that's going to become the new family business. It's much more profitable than real estate. If you can get, you know, hundreds of companies giving you $1 million at a pop just to get the legislation that they want or the policies that they want. So that's my
1: right.
0: guess of how this is all going to play out, Alice. But again, it's just a guess. I mean, I'm fairly well informed, but I don't have a crystal ball. Alice, thanks for the call. It's great to hear from you. I appreciate it. We'll be right back. John in Seattle. Hey, John, what's on your mind today?
2: Yeah, good morning, Tom.
0: Hey.
2: I was listening to you talking about Mark Rubio or whatever with Cuba.
0: Mm-hmm.
2: And I was, as you were talking about it, you mentioned Clarence Thomas and all that. And I wanted to suggest there's a filmmaker named Michael Kirk who in the year 2023 made a documentary, and it's on YouTube.
0: Mm-hmm.
2: It's called Clarence and Jeannie Thomas, Politics, Power, and the Supreme Court.
0: Hmm.
2: It has to do with him being involved with the Black Panther Power. He was a member. So it would have been nice
0: back
2: to have mentioned that when you were talking about him.
0: Yeah. So back in the day, Clarence Thomas was in the Black Panthers. I recall reading something like that.
2: This is a fantastic documentary. It shows Clarence Thomas's life from the beginning all the way till today.
0: Yeah, and his wife, Jeannie, she was a cult member for a while, wasn't she?
2: She's with the John Birch Society and Goldwater, Republican, far right.
0: Yeah, interesting. I'll have to check it out.
2: The upbringing in the segregated Georgia, that was Clarence Thomas.
0: Yeah.
2: And so he was against affirmative action.
0: Yeah.
2: At the beginning.
0: Oh, and that's why Reagan, I think it was, put him in charge of affirmative action within the White House. And that's where he was plucked from when Bush Sr. put him on the Supreme Court. It would be fascinating to hear from.
2: Well, Anita Hill is in this documentary as far as the court case goes. So
0: right.
2: It's very, very enlightening.
0: I would love to hear from some of our Black listeners about their thoughts on Black people like Clarence Thomas, who so aggressively oppose any kind of program that might specifically help Black people.
2: Well, documentary, this guy, Michael Kirk, is a veteran, but he has his friends in the documentary talking about how Clarence Thomas was committing sodomy, or not sodomy, but was real, you know, into women. I don't know what you call it. He didn't rape them, but
0: he was just promiscuous.
2: With Anita Hill.
0: No, he was. You know, he had a reputation as what they used to call back in the day, a ladies' man. But I'm wondering about this. You know, is he a self-hating Black man who married a white woman, or is there some actual rationale or political construct or social construct?
2: Well, in the documentary, he was moving up and wanted power. And so he went to a college. He was into the white college situation there.
0: Right.
2: And then
0: is he a Black guy who wanted to be a white guy? I mean, I just don't. I don't quite understand it.
2: When he met Jeannie Thomas, that's where it all began.
0: Yeah.
2: And it almost failed. They almost didn't elect him. So the documentary is just the best I've ever seen. I'd always recommend it to anyone I meet.
0: Okay. I'll have to check it out. John, thank you for the call. Don in Chicago. Hey, Don, what's up?
3: Yeah, Tom. Listen, I'm going to be real quick. Three things. I want to first talk about the the Supreme Court. Mm. Back in the day when Clarence Thomas had that ordeal with Anita Hill, wasn't some Democrats went along with the Republicans that you could say freed him?
0: Yeah, Joe Biden actually was an advocate for Clarence Thomas, as I recall.
3: Okay.
0: I think he was the chairman of the Judiciary Committee at the time. I could be wrong.
3: The second thing I want to say is, when President Obama was in office, you know, a lot of stuff he had to do on his own because he had these blue dog Reagan Democrats and the Israeli Democrats, I call them, and he had to do most of the stuff on his own or whatever like this here. And the third thing is, I don't think Kamala Harris lost that election because Trump got 74 million votes like he got the last time against Biden. And Kamala Harris only got 73 or 72. That's a difference of 9. And Biden got 81. That's a difference of almost 8, 9 million votes.
0: Mm-hmm. Yeah, the question is, why did those voters not show up? Because it wasn't a matter of Donald Trump getting a landslide or a tsunami of votes or anything like that. His voter count basically was pretty similar. What happened was at least 4 or 5 million people did not show up for Kamala Harris. And according to Greg Palast, those people tried to show up, and at least 4 million of them were either knocked off the voter registration rolls, that was about half of them, by Republican purges in states like Georgia. I mean, you know, Georgia's famous for their purges, knocked 300,000-400,000 people off just before the elections, just like Jeb Bush did in Florida in 2000. Or because there were challenges to their votes. They did mail-in votes, and there were Republicans in the, you know, in the vote-counting process who were saying, well, that signature doesn't look right to me. Or they were given provisional ballots, things like that. Martin Luther King's cousin was kicked off. She's 92 years old. She'd been voting her whole life. And she showed up, and they said, oh, you're not on the rolls anymore. This is Georgia. And, you know, Greg Palast made a movie about that, Vigilantes, Inc. So, yeah, I think that she would have won the election had the Republican voter suppression machine not been as efficient as it was. There's no doubt in my mind about that. And there's no doubt in my mind that this election and the one in two and a half years hence, the presidential election, instead of seeing 4 million people's votes suppressed, you're going to see 6, 8, 10 million people's votes suppressed. And so we've got to show up in absolutely mind-boggling, overwhelming numbers, Don, to overcome this massive Republican voter suppression that's been going on since, well, really in a big way since the 90s.
3: Okay, Tom. Thanks a lot. You answered my question, okay. And that's what we got to do. We got to overwhelmingly go vote this
0: I don't see any alternative. Thank you, Don. Good talking to you. David in Cincinnati, Ohio. Hey, David, what's on your mind today?
4: Hey, Tom, how you doing? Great show today, as usual. I'm going to chime in real quick on Clarence Thomas. He's of that ilk of black folk who have been Republican, say, since, I would say, the 60s, yeah. And then who in the late 70s, they made the change, okay? He was head of EEOC from, like, 82 to 90. Mm-hmm. And he did some major, major changes while there. Not for the betterment.
0: Right. They made it harder for black people. Yeah.
4: Yes, he did. I mean, his background, he's Roman Catholic, which I don't have an issue with.
0: He converted to Catholicism. He grew up in the Southern Baptist Church.
4: But his grandfather, who helped to raise him, was really deep into that. And they were Republicans, okay? They were so-called Lincoln Republicans. Sure. But what happened with him is that I think he got a taste of elitism, privilege, etc. Mm-hmm. And then he also worked for Danforth. We eventually recommended him.
0: Right, John Danforth, the Republican senator from Missouri.
4: Yes, that's who he worked for. Mm-hmm. And what happened is that the Democratic Party at that time, they were being led by Joe Biden and others, reached across the aisle. There was some reaching across the aisle back during that time. What the Democratic Party did not foresee, what the Republicans had it in their playbook, was that eventually they were going to take the opportunity to take over the Supreme Court and reverse a lot of things.
0: Oh, yeah.
4: His role, Clarence Thomas' role, was to undo as many things as possible that Thurgood Marshall did.
0: Right, and he was the replacement for Marshall, by the way. Yeah.
4: Yeah, that was his role. And and when you look across the country, there were a few other blacks who were of that ilk. Thomas Sowell, I mean, if you just look at his writings, same page as Clarence Thomas. The guy in California, Ward Cotton, who helped to change the educational system there. I mean, for whatever reason, and you ask the question, is it about self-hate? And I would say yes, because I have some members in my family, okay, blood members of my family, who are Republicans, and they're like from 75 down, who I saw the change in them. They used to be like moderate, decent guys who were about business. That was their focus, about business. But what happened under Reagan, all of that changed. And then when Clinton got in there, for some reason, black Republicans joined with the Republicans, and they hate it. But okay, comes great show.
0: Thank you, David. Enjoy. Thank you very much. I appreciate it.
4: I wish you were more national, man.
0: Thank you. I appreciate it.
4: I tell hundreds of people about you.
0: Well, thank you. Thank you, David. I appreciate the information. Thank you. John, in Navarre, Florida. Am I saying it right, John?
5: Yeah, Navarre, Florida. Hello there, Tom. Hey. Can you hear me all right?
0: Sure.
5: Very good. Thanks very much for having me on the program today. Tom, I'm wondering if Anything Goes Summer might extend to a brief discussion about 9/11,
0: sure,
5: which could be mentioned in a new book idea for you. Now, most of your listeners probably know that you have been reluctant to venture too far down into the 9/11 rabbit hole over the years, and that's quite understandable. You want to stay clear of Alex Jones territory, of course. Now, that said, however, we are only a few months away from the 25th anniversary of 9/11, and I'm wondering if Trump's Iran debacle is an opportunity for a deep dive into the history of American imperialism.
0: I think a larger frame for that, John, would be asking the question, is Trump going after Iran because he is hoping that they will commit something analogous to 9/11 that will give him an excuse to declare a national emergency and martial law?
5: Well, would you consider adding a new addition to your Hidden History series that could include a reference to 9/11, but in a broader historical context?
0: Probably not, but I do. Like I said, I 9/11 was the biggest gift George W. Bush could have ever had. He was unpopular. He was an illegitimate president, and most Americans knew it. He was flailing, and suddenly he became a war president. And Trump thought that invading Iran might do the same thing for him. And obviously, it's blowing up in his face. But I think that, my personal opinion is that Trump is hoping that Iran will strike us here in the United States so that he will have an excuse. John, thanks for the call. There have been 28 incidents so far where people have been shot by ICE agents. 8 of those people have died. Since January 2025, at least 52 people have died in ICE custody. Popular information, popular.info, identified the core of ICE's congressional support by cataloging members of Congress who have actually tried to increase ICE's power, not just kind of gone along with it, but actually, yes, we love ICE, right? This includes a bill, one of them was titled 10 Years of ICE Funding Act, that was sponsored by Senator Eric Schmidt of Missouri, co-sponsored by Josh Hawley, Republican of Missouri, and Bernie Moreno, Republican of Ohio, which gives ICE $105 billion in basically unrestricted money through 2036. Overall, there have been 40 bills, 27 in the House, 13 in the Senate, that Popular.info looked at that were designed to expand the power of ICE, make ICE more bulletproof, more untouchable. Bulletproof is a bad choice of words, but, less vulnerable to oversight, shall we say. And then they looked at the PAC donations to those members of Congress who were these big supporters of these 40 bills. And so what were the top 25 brands backing the biggest ICE supporters in Congress? Number one was SpaceX, Elon Musk's company. Number two was Home Depot. We know their CEO is a right-wing Trump fanatic. Number three, Charter Spectrum, the internet and TV company. Number four, UPS. Number five, Chevron. Number six, Walmart. These are the supporters of legislators who are gung-ho to fund ICE. Number 7, Valero. Number 8, New York Life. Number 9, Altria, you know, Marlboro cigarettes. Number 10, Aflac, the insurance company. Number 11, Toyota. Number 12, Regions Bank. Number 13, Verizon. Number 14, Google. Number 15, Capital One, followed by Phillips 66, AT&T, Amazon, Comcast / NBC Universal, Cox Communications, Delta Airlines, Dell, FedEx, Enterprise Rent-A-Car, and Microsoft. The top 25 funders of American politicians who are over the moon for ICE. Kind of a grim story. You can read all about it at popular.info. So what's on your mind today? Susan in Saratoga Springs, New York. Hey, Susan, what's up?
6: How you doing, Tom?
0: Good. What's on your mind?
6: That's good. Good. I like your shirt today.
0: Thank you.
6: Yeah. And your wife, how's your wife?
0: She's fine. Thank you, Susan.
6: I'm so patronizing, aren't I? I'm in that mood.
0: Okay.
6: But I wanted to speak about the woman who called earlier who was so frustrated.
0: Mm-hmm.
6: How can we do something to fight against this administration?
0: Right.
6: And the only way I can really see it in our capitalistic society is for people to stop paying their bills, stop paying their taxes, stop paying their credit cards. I mean, just shut the economy down.
0: Right, that's the general
6: sacrifice,
0: strike.
6: Sacrifice, yeah. Sacrifice for a week or two.
0: Mm-hmm.
6: To make a statement, because I think the dollar is the only way to really make a statement now. And when you throw the economy into bad, you know, people aren't going to want Trump.
0: Now,
6: they're going to say he did.
0: In France, you've got, you know, 70% unionization. And so the unions act as the network to call a general strike. And you get the yellow vests out there and everybody is, you know, doing what you're talking about. Who would facilitate this in the United States? The Republicans have destroyed the union movement in this country.
6: Yes. I mean, this is a strategy for me right now that I'm looking at, you know. And I see it as a really good strategy. It's
0: but
6: not
0: you
6: like,
0: have to hit a critical mass. You have to hit a large number of people.
6: Yes, you do. But there's a large number of people who are very unhappy.
0: Yeah, that's true.
6: And the media is never going to tell us that.
0: Yeah.
6: You know, everybody calls in and says, why is this happening? Well, the media is owned by the corporations and the oligarchy. Look at Ellison.
0: Mm-hmm. Yeah. Yeah.
6: No, it's all about the money. And I think the only way we can really do this is with the money.
0: I get it.
6: Aspect of doing that.
0: I get it.
6: Susan, have a great day, Tom.
0: Yeah. Thanks a lot, Susan. Good talking to you. Appreciate the call. It's the Tom Hartman Program, the place where smart people get their news. We'll be right back. Norma in Roanoke, Alabama. Hey, Norma, what's up?
7: Hi, Tom.
0: Did you move?
7: No. The landline that I normally call in from, we're having problems with Spectrum, and it is a landline, and I don't want to lose it. This is the old cell phone that I bought when I had to get something to work for Bernie back in 2016.
0: Oh, okay. So even on this line, you're still in Birmingham, right?
7: No, I'm still in Montgomery, Alabama.
0: Or Montgomery. You know? Yeah, there you go. Okay. Yep. So what's up?
7: Well, that speech last week, Trump is, you know, he is psychologically training his followers that there's going to be a horrible thing happening with voting in November. Mm-hmm. We have a couple of primaries here where they're trying to eliminate the Democratic districts we got in the last that we managed, you know, we managed to vote, elect Shamari Figures, and we have Terry Sewell.
0: Mm-hmm.
7: And we managed to get another second Democrat. So they came back and changed the law. And so everybody has to vote in the primary again in the summer. But I think that when I'm listening to Trump, and he is talking about making sure that our elections are safe.
0: Right.
7: This is to train people that that just don't expect to have a good election. And
0: yeah.
7: I think he is somewhere in the back of his brain, if he can keep a thought long enough, that he is planning something that he will delay the elections until they're safe.
0: I think he's going to try and do what he tried to do in 2020, but he couldn't get anybody to go along with him, which is seize voting machines and seize ballots and basically stop the count.
7: Yeah. And I think that when you look at that so-called Secretary of War, who wants a Christian white male army that is totally loyal to Trump, I think that he thinks in the back of his head that he can use the military to enforce an election that he can win.
0: Yep.
7: And I think that people need to just keep checking your voter registration, making sure you can vote in the district you want to vote in and where you live, and keep checking it and keep talking to people, because if we don't win this, I don't know if we will have a country left by spring.
0: I agree.
7: I don't think we'll have anything. And so people need to make sure that they're paying attention and watching. You know, we still have the Tuberville mess here. Well, you know, he's driver's license tag and taxes filed in Florida, but he claims residency here. And
0: right.
7: So that's going to our Supreme Court. But he is a Trumper, and he plans on putting another data center in a critical area and pollute two main rivers here.
0: Yeah.
7: So people just keep talking and teaching and try to stay sane.
0: Yeah. Well, that's increasingly a challenge, but that's, we have to be there for each other. We have to kind of buck each other up through this, and I think we'll get through it. I'm actually quite hopeful for November, but I keep reminding myself that the billionaires have not yet spoken. They've only put $500 million into advertising so far, and so far it's raised Republican prospects in the House by 2 or 3 points in the polling that's going on. But it hasn't flipped it yet.
7: Yeah.
0: But I suspect that they're probably going to drop a couple billion dollars to maintain their power. So
7: I think so, too.
0: Yeah. Norma, it's always so nice to hear from you.
7: They have to maintain Alabama.
0: Yeah, I get it. I totally get it. Norma, thank you. Okay. Nice to hear from you. My daily takeover at HartmanReport.com today is titled, First They Came for Immigrants, Then They Came for Dissent. Next, Are They Coming for Us? And it's basically what I'm seeing here is a pattern that is, once you see it, it's kind of impossible to unsee it. This really started in 1981 with Ronald Reagan. it's kind of a joke around here. You know, Louise says when I die, she's going to put on my tombstone, it all started with Reagan, because so much of it did. In 1981, Ronald Reagan started the first detention centers for undocumented immigrants. They were black Haitians, and this was Ronald Reagan's way in his first year of his presidency of declaring to the white supremacists and the racists and bigots in the Republican Party that, hey, we're here, and we're on it. This is the guy who campaigned saying, when that young buck is standing in front of you in line in the supermarket buying steak and beer with his food stamps, doesn't it piss you off? This is the guy who went to where the three civil rights workers, Schwerner, Cheney, and Goodman, were murdered down in Mississippi and gave a speech on states' rights to an all-white audience. I could go on. But anyhow, Reagan started this in 81. He opened the first detention centers. CoreCivic and GEO Group were both created, or CoreCivic ran the first one in 1982, I think it was, and GEO Group became a thing in 84. So this all started with Reagan. And from there, and by the way, there was a consensus at that time, and a consensus that lasted right up, I would argue, until this last year among Americans, broadly speaking. Much stronger among Republicans than among Democrats, but still, the polling in 2016 was that roughly 80% of Republicans and about 50% of Democrats thought that the security of our southern border was a real issue that the government needed to address. And the aspect of it that people were concerned about was criminals. Now, there was secondarily also an economic aspect to it that I don't much get into in the article, but, everybody knows, which is the idea that people here without documentation were diluting our workforce and thus driving down wages. So anyhow, there was this broad consensus. And so, presidents from Reagan forward, and no Democrats have stopped this. In fact, Clinton increased the capacity of the detention centers more than any other president until Trump. They had been, the whole premise of this thing is we're going to go after the worst of the worst. And like I said, most Americans were like, gung-ho, yeah, do it. In fact, when Trump was reelected in 2024, there was a substantial cohort of Hispanics, of Latinos, who voted for him because he had promised basically to clean up their communities. I mean, they people who are Hispanic and first and second generation immigrants and here legally were sick and tired of their communities being trashed and being robbed and raped and whatnot by people who were here, criminals who were not here legally. And they thought, hey, Trump is going to clean it up. So you had a whole bunch of Latinos who even voted for Trump. Then came the first policy turn. And this happened during the first Trump administration. And that was when they stopped detaining and deporting criminals and started detaining and deporting Jose the Gardener and Maria the Maid. And Mateo the small business owner, and et cetera. And this became a pretty big thing under Trump. It was basically, and then beer bong, Brett Kavanaugh, weighed in and said, and ICE, by the way, can stop someone just based on the color of their skin. And so we got the so-called Kavanaugh stops. So that was the first turn. It went from we're going after the criminals to we're going after people with brown skin. Then the second turn was when they said, instead of just going after people with brown skin, we're going to go after people with brown skin who are immigrants, who are here legally, fully legal, with green cards. And this guy had been approved for naturalization. He could have become a U.S. citizen. He was in the process of becoming a U.S. citizen. He had been in the United States for over 30 years. He has 6 children, 9 grandchildren. They're all U.S. citizens. He owns a business. And he's the leader of the largest mosque in Wisconsin. But he had spoken out on behalf of Palestinian rights. And so they busted him. And his name is Sarsour, his last name. And in fact, I just saw that I missed putting his first name in the article. Anyhow, this is what The Guardian wrote. On March 30th, on his way to see his elderly mother, when he was surrounded, he said, by at least 10 unmarked vehicles and armed agents in civilian clothing, and whisked away, first to a detention center near Chicago and later miles away to a facility in Indiana. When Sarsour, who has no criminal record in the U.S., was first detained, he thought the agents had mistaken him for someone else. When they tried to get him to sign paperwork agreeing to be deported, he refused. "I was very confused," he said. Only as his ordeal protracted into days did he realize he had been targeted for his activism. "That really shocked me, to be honest," he said. And he was only released because a judge, a guy by the name of Patrick Hanlon, said that he was being held because of his speech, not because of his immigration status, which is, obviously true. But he's in court today in Chicago, and we'll see where this story goes. But now he was held for 80 days in one of these concentration camps. Actually, in 2 of them. And so now Trump's concentration camps have officially been used to hold people whose views the administration doesn't like, even though they're here legally. All right, so we went from criminals to undocumented / illegals to fully documented, on the path to citizenship, people who simply spoke out. And then we come to Trump's NSPM-7, his National Security Presidential Memorandum 7 from last September, September 25th, in which he said that anti-Americanism, anti-capitalism, anti-Christianity, extremism on migration, race, gender, hostility towards those who hold traditional American views on family, on religion, and on morality, are all potential domestic terrorists. Now, the wild thing is that there is no definition of domestic terrorist under American law. And Miles Taylor in the third hour is going to explain to you how the Trump administration is setting up the structure to use our laws against international terrorism to come after progressives in the United States. And it was, in fact, used last month to indict 15 protesters in Minneapolis. And now Marco Rubio has essentially declared that it's a loaded gun that is pointed at anybody that the Trump administration opposes, or even progressive members of the Democratic Party. And the excuse or weapon that they're apparently planning to use is Cuba. For Rubio, it's a twofer. If he can take down Cuba, that's going to help his run for president in 2028. But he needs an excuse. And that excuse also provides Trump, Vance, and Miller and their buddies with a fine opportunity to start rounding up American progressives. Rubio labeled Cuba the capital of 21st century communism. You know, I talked about this some, and this document names American citizens for having visited Cuba, including, you know, my colleagues David Pakman, Amy Goodman, New York City Mayor Zora Mamdani, you know, I mean, calling them basically leftist collaborators. So now this architecture is in place. ICE has billions to expand their concentration camps. They've spread their secret mass police across every corner of America. They're tied into Flock cameras and Palantir databases on, you know, on pretty much every American citizen. And they've demonstrated that they're invulnerable to local law enforcement. They can harass, beat, and kill people without any consequence whatsoever. So now the Trump regime, you know, like Putin did before him and Hitler did before him, have identified the enemy within who must be purged and segregated from society. Might be a good time to reach out to your member of Congress and tell them that you're a little concerned about this. Mark in Sauk City, Wisconsin. Hey, Mark, what's up?
8: Yeah, well, you kind of, so many topics today. Marco Rubio, I wouldn't think a war against Cuba would be very popular with the American people.
0: Mm-hmm.
8: For the mosquito thing, I saw a little interesting factoid brought up to mind, an interesting thing of Charles Mann's book, 1493, that is likely that malaria came over with English colonists because malaria did not exist in the Americas until the Europeans brought it over. I mean, there may have been other mosquito-borne illnesses, but...
0: Yeah, I did not know that.
8: And he posited that it's... You know, some scientists think it could have just taken one case of somebody coming over with the malaria, you know, malaria plasmid
0: parasite,
8: in their system, parasite in the system, to actually infect the entire, all the continents, both the continents with the disease. It is just remarkable to me that with these Republicans talking about this, you know, I mean, I wonder sometimes if we're getting to the point of the late Roman Republic where, you know, people dispatched their political foes with, you know, various poisons, and that... And I don't want to see that happening because, you know, are these, you know, guys going to have to go around with some kind of taster device or have a taster, you know, that tastes the food for them before they take a bite of it?
0: Well, that was just a different era. I mean, there's other ways to destroy people now without actually killing them. You can destroy them economically, politically, culturally, socially.
8: And as far as Trump, you know, trying to take over, you know, by means of, you know, just declaring the elections invalid, then it's just... maybe then the only effective thing there would be just complete general strike. I mean, just freeze everything. I mean, it is just...
0: Yeah, that's the other part of everybody getting in the streets is a general strike. Good point, Mark.
8: Because here in Wisconsin, we've got Tom Tiffany running for governor, and from what I've, you know, gleaned from the information I've seen, is that most of the Republican Party, you know, in the Congress at the time, or those newly elected, were actually involved in the, you know, the plot to overturn the election, because they didn't, you know, there wasn't enough of them condemning, you know, the assault on the Capitol on that day. They didn't come out and just say, as a matter of course, just say, immediately, you know, ratify the election of Joe Biden.
0: Right.
8: Some of them voted against or find various ways of voting against, you know, ratifying.
0: Well, some of them were faithless electors, too, weren't they?
8: That was a state. Well, they, you know, Tom Tiffany's colleague, Scott Fitzgerald, arranged the room for the fake electors to meet in the state capitol.
0: There you
8: go.
0: They
8: took they formed their coalition and signed their electoral ballot, their fake electoral ballots, after the Wisconsin Supreme Court closed the door on overturning the election here in Wisconsin. So, I mean, it's faithless in so many different ways, and that... in my opinion, that because of that, because of the 14th Amendment, Section 3, even though the Supreme Court wants to ignore it, I mean, the standard there is that these guys were engaged in an insurrection and trying to overturn and denying the Section 2 of 14th Amendment.
0: Oh, and many of them were convicted of it. Many of them were convicted of it. Mark, I've got to move along, but you build a strong case and a lot of great points. Thank you. CJ in Stoughton, Wisconsin. Hey, CJ, what's on your mind today?
9: Well, I love your show, as I've told you, Tom, but I don't agree with you very much.
0: I get it.
9: But I now consider you a moderate after seeing what your party, the DSA, Socialists of America, are.
0: I am not a fan of the DSA, and I'm not a member of the DSA.
9: Well, your party is.
0: No, I don't think that's true. I think that my party is as wary of the DSA as they are of the Greens. The Democrats are a little worried about this.
9: I hope so. But I hear your callers and I hear representatives and your party leaders speak of the threat to democracy by the Republicans and Trump.
0: Mm-hmm.
9: But when they get elected, they're promising to actually destroy democracy.
0: How so?
9: They're going to take my right. They're going to take away the Electoral College. They're going to take...
0: Well, wait a minute. Taking away the Electoral College makes it so everybody's vote, everybody in, everywhere in America counts when it, when they vote for president. That the elections would no longer be decided by five or six states. How's that a bad thing?
9: Well, they're promising to pack the court. Ruth Bader Ginsburg, if you listen to what she said, don't do it. And they don't care about Chuck Schumer. Now, all of a sudden, they aren't as far left, so they're going to go left.
0: Well, it's not left or far left, CJ. It's willing to fight or willing to essentially collaborate. I think a lot of Democrats are just sick and tired of Democratic leadership that doesn't talk the way Republicans talk, frankly.
9: Well, they don't agree with this because the new DSA Workers Deserve More platform, eliminate U.S. Senate, Congress choose executive and judiciary.
0: Again, don't throw DSA at me, CJ. I'm not going to defend them. It is not my party.
9: Well, your party is.
0: No, it's not.
9: Then destroy them. Destroy them in your party.
0: Well,
9: so we don't have to.
0: You may recall, if you do listen regularly, you may recall that about a month ago, maybe a little longer, I wrote a whole op-ed and I did a whole rant on this program about how DSA is a danger. How, you know, you've got a handful of states. I think we have three states where you've got fusion voting, where you can be a member of DSA and a Democrat and run on both party platforms and people can vote for you either way. New York is one of them. That's why Mom Donnie, you know, did it. But now the DSA has said that they're going to compete in 20 states in this election. And that's going to pull votes away from Democrats. That's a bad thing in my mind.
9: Does he scare you?
0: Who, Mom Donnie?
9: Mamdani?
0: Not particularly.
9: Oh, really?
0: What should I be scared
9: of? Wow.
0: He's opened groceries and food deserts. He's lowered the cost of buses.
9: He's going to take away private property. He's going to take people's property.
0: What property is he taking?
9: He hates capitalism.
0: Wait a minute. What property is he taking?
9: Stores?
0: No, he's going into areas where there are no grocery stores. That's the whole point.
9: Oh, my God. You've got no way. Listen to them. Do a little research. Call one of the local grocery stores and talk to the owners there. And that is buy this new $30 million socialized grocery stores.
0: Yeah.
9: Well,
0: I get it, CJ. And my understanding is that he is opening these stores in places where there are not inexpensive fruits and vegetables, where there isn't good, healthy food.
9: And you'll find that the owners are terrified that they're going to be run out of business.
0: Maybe the owners of those fast food stores, you know, the 7-Eleven type bodegas that are basically, you know, ripping off and poisoning their local communities. Yeah, I get it. No, it's a small violation of capitalism, CJ. I'll give you that. But how is that different than Donald Trump demanding 15% of, one of the big chip companies?
9: You force them to come here and do business.
0: Trump is nationalizing. Trump has nationalized now 17 companies. He's taken pieces of 17 companies. Look at the most recent Lincoln Project ad where they're talking about, you know, dear leader is seizing the means of production. CJ, great talking to you. Seriously, you got to check out this new Lincoln Project ad. I got to run, though. We're out of time. And thank you for the call. Thank you for being with us today. We'll be back tomorrow, same time, same place. In the meantime, don't forget, democracy is not a spectator sport. It requires all of us, and that includes you. So get out there, get active, tag, you're it. Even if you're CJ. Have a great afternoon. Be good to yourself and the folks around you. Stay safe. Get healthy. We got a lot of work to do this fall.
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Good morning. It's Thursday, July 23rd, 2026. And Stephen Farnham is inside your listening device. This is the podcast. Walt is away for a couple of weeks. He'll be back after a sojourn. 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So, good morning, everybody. Going to be doing it solo this morning. I do have a guest who I hope shows up around 6:30. Last week, when we said the guest was going to be here at 6:30, they didn't show up till 7. So maybe operating solo a little longer than I planned for, but let's see how this goes. In the headlines today, if you haven't already heard, the Republicans have raised over $100 million more than the Democrats, and Trump's MAGA Incorporated Super PAC reports a balance approaching half a billion. Greg Stanton, a Democratic representative, Arizona's Blue 4th District, defeated Kai Newkirk, a progressive activist. Stanton raised 14 times more money than Newkirk. Stanton has been criticized for supporting USAID to Israel, the Lake and Riley Act, which is anti-immigrant. Newkirk swore off corporate PAC donations. Stanton accepted support from the American Israeli Public Affairs Committee, J.P. Morgan Chase, defense contractors, big tech, and other special interests. So, sounds a bit like a Republican running in Democrat clothing, and maybe that doesn't affect us right here in little old Plainfield, Vermont, but it does affect the big picture in Washington. That being said, AIPAC didn't get its way in Arizona's swing 1st District. Dr. Amish Shah, or maybe that's Amish, an ER physician who backs Medicare for All, captured over 80% of the votes that have been counted. This despite efforts of three PACs affiliated with AIPAC that ran outside advertising against Shah. If Shah wins, or if he already has won, I don't have an update on this, this would be yet another loss for the Democratic Congressional Campaign Committee, also known as the DCCC, and state party leaders endorsed establishment candidate, the former Republican anti-socialist Marlene Gailan Woods. Don't know why anyone would want an affiliation that suggests that they're anti-social, but anyway, state party leaders and the DCCC, of course, endorsed her. This is another of several endorsement failures by the Democrats' gerontocratic party machinery. This is one of the things that Walt and I talk about on a fairly regular basis. Maybe I talk about it more than he does, but it does seem to me that there are times and places where the Democratic Party seems almost determined to defeat itself, and they're doing it in spades this year. They're raising less money than the Republicans, number one, and they are backing people that are unpopular with the voters, which is a great way to fix it so that people might consider voting for a Republican if they don't like the candidate that the Democrats put up. I don't understand why we have, you know, say whatever you will about the leadership in the Republican Party. We can say one thing for them. They are capable of getting behind a particular leadership strategy, if you will, and acting somewhat in unison. And the Democrats don't seem to be any good at that at all. And I guess you might expect that
a party that is kind of, in theory at least, party of the people. Then there's going to be a certain amount of disorganization or disarray, if you will, until they finally settle on a candidate. But I do find it strange that a party that claims to be the party of the people is pouring so much money into candidates that the people who are members of the party just simply don't like. Now, being that I don't have a co-host this morning, I don't have a person with whom to carry on a conversation. So if you'd like to join the conversation or fix it so there actually is one, you can call 802-454-7762 and we'll put you on the air and we'll have some dialogue about the topic that I raise or a topic of your own if you want to change the subject. But in the meantime, sans co-host, I think I'll be playing a little bit more music than we typically do here on the podcast. And I thought I would begin by simply saying that a program where I select the music is going to be somewhat different than one where Walt does. He and I had a conversation about a piece of music some time ago by a group called The Singing Nun, and the name of the song is Dominique. And he seems to think that that particular song got into my head at a particular impressionable time in my life. And he might be right about that, but that song isn't the only one. And so we'll start off the morning with another one.

0: So that's the Cordettes, a song called Never on a Sunday, and that was one that was pretty popular on the radio when I was a wee lad, and like some of the others that you may hear this morning, it's something that kind of got stuck in there, and it never went away, and I don't know what anyone else might say about it, but when that kind of music was playing on the radio, for some reason, I think they were better times than we have today, although not necessarily. There was a, back in those days, we seemed to be concerned about the end of the world, just as we are now, we can, let's see here if I can get this thing to work. All right, let's try this now. As I was saying, things weren't necessarily going so well then as now, so let us try this.
1: This year we've been celebrating the 100th anniversary of the Civil War and the 50th anniversary of the beginning of World War I and the 20th anniversary of the end of World War II. So all in all, it's been a good year for the war buffs. And a number of LPs and television specials have come out, capitalizing on all this nostalgia, with particular emphasis on the songs of the various wars. I feel that if any songs are going to come out of World War III, we better start writing them now. I have one here. You might call it a bit of pre-nostalgia. This is the song that some of the boys sang as they went bravely off to World War III.

So that's Tom Lehrer, and that's a recording from, I believe, 1967. Yes, September 11, 1967. And so that's about the time, I would say. I don't know. I don't have the exact information on it. I'm not a walking encyclopedia about the music of my day as Walt is about the music that he plays. But I know it's roughly around that time that the song I played earlier by the Cordettes came out, Never on a Sunday, although maybe it came out earlier. But I still think that the kind of the doomsday fever that we have going on today is a little more potent.

than it was back in the 60s, but I could be wrong about that. Back in the 60s, I was pretty small, and my awareness of what was going on in the world was then a lot less than it is now. Anyway, I'm going to take an opportunity while, as they say, when the cat's away, the mouse will play. So I'm going to take a moment this morning to play a song that I'm going to send out for Elizabeth.

0: Perhaps, perhaps, perhaps, perhaps, perhaps, perhaps, perhaps, perhaps.
1: That's Doris Day with a song that you might have guessed is called Perhaps. I often think of it as kind of ridiculous that a word that is repeated over and over and over in a song winds up being its name or its title, and so the radio DJ tells you the obvious when the song, well, that was called Perhaps. Well, of course it was, since it was repeated mindlessly in the song. So thanks for telling us something we know already. The singer was Doris Day, and that's another one who was fairly popular back in time when I was younger, and someone no one's ever heard of in recent years, and probably after this program is over, nobody will ever hear from again. I have a few songs in the queue that Walt selected before, while he was here, for other programs, and they never got around to be played because we talk too much and we play too little. So I will play a couple of them. And here is one, if everything works properly, here's one from the Kinks.

That's the Kinks with a song called Sunny Afternoon. And that's been the theme that we've chosen for music in the last few programs, kind of summer-themed songs. And I don't know about you, but when I headed out this morning and drove down here, it seemed downright autumnal outside. And as it did a few mornings ago, again, when I was out early in the morning to come down here for to get on the radio. And I hope we have a lot more warm weather coming up. We do have a forecast coming up at 7 o'clock, and it calls for sunny with a high near 75 today and mostly clear tonight, and we'll have more details on that weather forecast coming up. So my guest has arrived, and so we will play you another song while we get our guest situated, and then we will come back at you.

0: That's a song called Summer Boy from Lady Gaga. Another one that was selected by Walt for a previous show that we never got around to playing. So anyway, our guest has arrived. For over 35 years, our guest today has lived alongside the Winooski River in Plainfield, where she dwells among the tall pines and tends her gardens, ducks, and geese. She is the director of All Together Now Community Arts Center in East Montpelier, which she co-created with Ellen Leonard nearly three decades ago. She is an artist and community celebrant, organizing seasonal events, including All Species Day in the Enchanted Forest in Montpelier, celebrating the independence of life. So let us give a warm podcast welcome to Janice Walrafin. Good morning, Janice.
1: Good morning, Steve.
0: How are you doing?
1: Good.
0: Lovely to have you with us this morning, or I should say with me. I always find it annoying when there's only one person in the studio and they use the pronouns we, and they say, what we're doing and have you with us. Well, then, yeah, it's us if Walt's here.
1: But we're out on the airways and we're out through the
0: internet.
1: Well,
0: that's true.
1: And so there are people and they can listen to it later, so we are a we.
0: Mm, I guess we are a we. So
1: maybe there's somebody listening now.
0: Well, if you are listening and you want to join the conversation, you know the number, 802-454-7762. So what's going on in your life that's worthy of mention?
1: Gardens.
0: Garden.
1: Yeah, I've got this virus in my cucumber. I'm not quite sure about
0: it. Ooh.
1: I don't think they like this weather, the cucumbers and the melons this year. Not happy.
0: Not warm enough for them?
1: I think the extremes.
0: Ah.
1: And the winds are all like crunched down low. They're not reaching out. My squash is, though, so. There's a lot of factors.
0: Summer squash or winter squash?
1: Winter squash.
0: Uh-huh.
1: Summer squash is doing good, too.
0: Mm-hmm.
1: So it's just the other cucumbers.
0: But the cucumbers are just not into this.
1: No, nor the melons, most of them.
0: Yeah.
1: My garden, we'll see.
0: Well, you know, they keep talking about climate change and all that stuff. And we have noticed that spring sort of comes earlier, does it? I'm not sure it does.
1: You grew up here. Vermont's always changing.
0: And
1: the weather's always changing.
0: Right. And winter supposedly is coming later, and maybe it is. It doesn't feel like it.
1: To me, it just seems like extremes. They said that climate change would bring extremes, and that's what I think we do have. You know, extremes. We have 90-degree days.
0: Yeah.
1: And then we have, like, 60-degree days.
0: Yeah, it feels like August or September.
1: Right. So I see more that's what we have.
0: Right.
1: Extremes.
0: Although in the wintertime, we don't have the below zero stuff.
1: No, I haven't like seen a below 36 in a long time.
0: Like, you know, like when I was a kid, you know, all right, now I'm sounding like an old guy, I guess.
1: You are.
0: But when I'm getting where I am, an old guy.
1: Me too.
0: Well, you're not an old guy.
1: No, old gal.
0: I have to tell a story that came to mind when you said that. I was in the co-op one day, and there's a lady I know who last I knew lived in Hardwick. I don't know if she's Hardwick. No, I'm sorry, Cabot, I think. But anyway, it doesn't matter. Who is, how do I say this delicately, moving along in years. And she is a very direct kind of person. You know, she doesn't mince words. And I encountered her in the produce section of the co-op one day, and we're just doing our thing, gathering stuff to take home in the groceries and jabbering about whatever. And she pulled a bag off from the reel to, you know, put her veggies in, and something malfunctioned and wound up pulling off two bags at once instead of just one. And so she yanked the two of them apart, and she only needed one, so she just shoved the other one at me, and she said, "Want a bag?" And I was just a little taken aback by the abruptness of the offer and not sure what to do. And having hesitated, so she said, "Want an old bag?"
1: That's funny.
0: So anyway, So old guy, old gal, I think we'll dispense with the pejoratives, but I just thought that was one of those funny events that happened extemporaneously. What do we want to talk about this morning?
1: Well, you invited me in because I called you to bring Amanda Janu onto your radio show because you had brought Ellie in last week or a couple weeks ago.
0: And I believe it was last week.
1: Yeah, and I'm doing my best to thump for Amanda. I'm helping host an event in Barrie at the Pearl Street Pizza on July 29th. Mm-hmm. And I have a friend who helped organize one over at the Montpelier Senior Center on Sunday. And so I just, we talked about it, and you said you had had her in here, but I have strong opinions and feelings.
0: You do?
1: Yeah.
0: I never would have guessed.
1: I try to keep them from exploding, but it's hard. I'm a passionate person. You know, I care about the environment. I care about humanity. I care about peace. I care about, you know, kindness. I care about humanity being a part of something greater than their
0: right.
1: Than being a conscious of something that we are a part of that is greater than our day-to-day needs for satisfaction.
0: So what is there about your enthusiasm for Amanda? Why do you think she is, somebody you'd rather be a part of more than the other one? Why would you?
1: Well, you know, she's so articulate, and she speaks directly with and about the issues. Like one of her emails was, you know, we've got to really be on guard against fascism and against imperialism and against oligarchy. And, you know, like we're in really dangerous times again. I don't know. And
0: seems like we seem to be there an awful lot, don't we?
1: Well, you know, America has exported our brutality into Latin America. When I was a young person, we were bringing that terror to Latin America for control. But Americans were living, you know, this kind of, okay, you guys just have your food and have your entertainment and don't look.
0: Right.
1: And we're going to do this over there.
0: Whatever it is, that expression about don't mind the guy behind the curtain kind of thing.
1: Right. But now it's here. Mm-hmm. Now it's in our neighborhoods. Now they don't care. You know, the current government is that being led both nationally, and I think also I look at local politics. It's really, it doesn't care about people. It cares about profit, and it cares about power. And Amanda cares about people, and the way she speaks is like, we trust, Vermonters trust neighbors. We trust one another to treat each other with human dignity and kindness and care.
0: Right.
1: We can take care of our children. We can take care of our schools. We can take care of our roads. We can take care of our town buildings. We can take care of one another.
0: Yeah.
1: We have volunteer first responders in most of our communities. You know, and I feel like the state government has begun to become like this big brother that thinks it knows what's best for all of us.
0: Right.
1: And it's gotten worse and worse and worse as I've lived here. And Amanda is a fresh voice in saying, no, Vermonters know how to take care of ourselves.
0: Right. Okay. Well, I won't dispute that. Certainly, Amanda's a fresh voice. But isn't Allie's a fresh voice?
1: Well, I don't know Allie personally. I know people who do, and I'm sure she's a very good person. I saw the first debate, let's say, or conversation they had with that the Democratic Party put together. Dan Fink. Dan Fink hosted, and he's a playing field guy.
0: Right. Where was this? Where did this take place?
1: I don't remember, but I saw it on Zoom.
0: Oh, okay. The discussion that I saw was hosted by Kevin Ellis. It was at Art Hop on the old Vermont College campus. I guess they call it Greenway now.
1: Okay. Well, this was the first one, and it was interesting because Amanda just would talk straight to the issues and real solutions, and Ellie was like a thumper. We need to fight. This is a battle. We mm-hmm. need to put all our forces together. And I'm thinking war language.
0: Mm-hmm.
1: No. You know, we and Amanda's language is not war language. It's community language. Mm-hmm. It's and it's also calling, like right. I said, what we see, which is an abuse of power and a lack of care, a lack of care for housing, a lack of care for healthy food, you know.
0: Okay, well, I don't dispute your characterization of the language, but you don't both candidates care about these things? Don't you think both of them want to make housing better, make
1: sure, sure. But then the method. How are we going to do that? And what I've seen in the Vermont legislature is more rules, more regulation, more licensing requirements, more bureaucracy, and all of that is weighing on the small business owners. Mm. Vermont's made up of hardworking small business owners like myself.
0: Yeah.
1: Like I was speaking to the young man who pumps our septic systems, and he's third generation doing this job.
0: Mm-hmm.
1: And just for an example, you know, you were around when they were, and so was I, taking the septic out of people's fields and lime stabilizing them and spraying on our farms, right?
0: Mm-hmm. Mm-hmm.
1: Well, the state regulated that. They licensed that. They oversaw that.
0: Mm-hmm.
1: And then when they decided, oh, there were PFAS in this septic that they were putting on fields and poisoning the water and the environment, well, then they fined the septic companies.
0: Mm-hmm.
1: They forced them to foot the bill to clean it up,
0: mm-hmm.
1: to put the wells in and test it. Where was the money from the state?
0: Mm-hmm.
1: They were the ones that regulated it and said it was okay in the first place.
0: Mm-hmm.
1: And that's how I see the state doing everything.
0: Mm-hmm. Well, you know, admittedly, I'm sympathetic to your leanings in this particular discussion, but I didn't get a sense that Allie was particularly pro-regulation. As a matter of fact, she spoke specifically about streamlining housing regulations for development. She wants to fix it so that, you know, when you apply for a permit, you get an immediate response. You don't have to wait for weeks and months and so forth. And she also spoke to the idea that she wants it to be accessible to, you know, a small one or two person or three person business that's a contractor, not just to the big developers. So,
1: well, she can say that, but I can tell you, I mean, this is why you brought me in,
0: yeah.
1: Because Ellie was one of the champions that brought forth Let's Grow Kids Vermont legislature into the state house. And as if you all know me, my dear beloved parted friend Ellen Leonard ran a preschool, which I helped as a support because it was hosted at our community art center that we had founded together. And, you know, Ellen started out in her home, you know, and then she became the licensed preschool, and the licensing became more and more and more onerous,
0: mm-hmm.
1: until Act 166 came into effect, which was supposed to be the bill which Let's Grow Kids Vermont promoted,
0: mm-hmm.
1: to fix our child care problem. But if you talk to any parents, child care is not fixed. You know, they, and I could go off about why not, but one of them is too much regulation.
0: Mm-hmm.
1: And in Central Vermont, one-third of the preschools and child care, let's just call it child care, closed when they put that act into effect.
0: A third of them.
1: A third in Central Vermont. And so, for example, our lead teacher at Altogether Now Preschool, Brenda Mooney, 35 years, preschool teacher, Head Start teacher.
0: Mm-hmm.
1: Okay. The license would have required her to go back to school on her own dime, own dollar,
0: mm-hmm.
1: for 2 years to get a license.
0: To do what she's been doing for
1: 35 years.
0: Right.
1: No exception.
0: Mm-hmm.
1: Okay? No exceptions. And then each...
0: And what kind of school are we talking? We're talking about attending some seminars or going back to, taking courses?
1: Getting a degree and a license that which requires you putting a portfolio together, taking all these courses.
0: Mm-hmm.
1: I watched the staff go, mm-hmm. from... Here's another example. It used to be that... They would do assessments for preschoolers, five-year-olds going into kindergarten the next year. And they had these beautiful little pieces of paper, and they'd sit there and talk to the kids and ask them what the shape was and if they, you know, to spell their name and what colors were, right? And they'd be interacting with the child and getting this information to put in a folder to give to the kindergarten teacher.
0: Yeah.
1: Well, then it had to all be done online. Okay, all of it.
0: Right.
1: And the program, as you know, computer programming on the governmental level is so difficult.
0: Right.
1: Right? So then the staff had to do these assessments while watching children, taking notes, and then go and sit for another 3 hours on unpaid time to put it all into the computer. You know, so... Right. And there are requirements for continuing education, which I support. But like, again, both Brenda and Jason, who became the lead teacher, have over 30 years of experience. And you have these new programmers sitting there going, well, let me teach you how to use a puppet and talk children with puppets. And they're forced to do this. There's no like, so it, for me, on the bottom line, what I love about Amanda is she's like, we're a community. Like, most people were bringing their children to a preschool that was in their neighborhood. The grandmother down the street, who was a teacher her whole life, retired and took in a handful of kids.
0: So do you think that should Amanda win the primary and the general? Do you think she's going to undo that?
1: I would love her to see undo a lot of things. Not only is it on the licensing level, but it's also on the public safety level. Okay, the Department of Public Safety, as most of you know, came and shut down the preschool because our building didn't meet the fire codes, the most stringent. So for 18 years we ran the preschool there. The fire inspector, the electric inspector would come in every couple of years because it was required for licensing. And they would say, oh, you know, now you need to get this other kind of fire alarm, or this door needs to be a fire door, whatever we would do ever. And then whatever they asked, and they'd sign off, give them their license. Well, the current rendition with Act 166 is like, no, we're going to force you to the highest standards on the books, which means, you know, you have to separate the people who are living in the community from the preschool. There can be no contact. Zero. And that we had to put fire walls and fire rated ceilings amongst all the floors. $28,000 we had to raise just to keep our building open for our residents, not even the preschool. That would have been a $50,000 manual fire shutoff alarm. You know, ridiculous things. These are ridiculous things.
0: In a building that is how big?
1: 5,100 square foot, 1800s farmhouse with plaster walls. They wanted to sprinkler it. We called sprinkler systems, like, that's ridiculous. You shouldn't be fine, you know.
0: Well, if all of the rooms have an egress to the outside, I'm not sure what the need is for. I mean, sprinkler to save the building, but if the building catches a fire, you just leave.
1: Well, my question about sprinklers is, okay, so oops, it's a false alarm, the sprinklers go off, and you have $50,000 worth of damage.
0: Well,
1: is the insurance company going to pay for it? And how much bureaucratic paperwork do you have to go through
0: to get a dime out of the insurance company?
1: And then what happens to your preschool? Well, you've got water damage in your school.
0: Yeah.
1: You know what I mean? Like, there's no thinking. These are the rules, and we have to follow the rules. And the rules are going to make us safe. The rules are going to fix our problems.
0: Okay. All right. Well, how much of this amount of the regulation is Allie's doing? I mean, a provision fix it so there would be preschool in communities where they weren't preschool, or was she interested in, or was that just something that she had to agree to in order to get this legislation passed?
1: Well, I never talked to her personally. I know is that when Acts 166 and Let's Grow Kids Vermont were pushing this legislation through, and it was for years, the local directors in Central Vermont got together and formed a directors association. And they met regularly with legislators and with Let's Grow Kids Vermont. And they were not listened to. None of their ideas or recommendations were taken. Okay. So the boots on the ground people weren't listened to. Okay. These high ideas of making preschool and childcare better were concepts.
0: Right.
1: Okay. And they might fit in some place like Chittenden County, where you have a much denser population, much newer buildings. You have a much more a population of people who are moving in that aren't. That are from somewhere else.
0: Right.
1: Okay. All over the world. And that's wonderful, rich culture, you know. But here in central Vermont, it didn't fit. And it didn't fit in the Northeast Kingdom, you know. So I know people who, like, bring their kids to just the old lady down the road because that's what they have available to them that can. That's the other thing. With the new legislation, the state gives 10 hours a week of paid preschool for for families, okay?
0: Right.
1: 10 hours. How many families do you know that are working 10 hours a week? We have families that both parents are working 30 to 40 hour a week jobs just to afford to raise children.
0: Right.
1: And the state says, here, 10 free hours, and the other 30 you have to pay for.
0: Right.
1: And it isn't cheap. And with all these new regulations, and part of it is valid, pay people more than $15 an hour. But then where's that burden go to? It goes to places, the parents, and it goes to, again, our small business owners. Everybody who has an employee has to pay child care tax.
0: Right.
1: So who are they taxing? The businesses, again, the small businesses who are usually just a few employees doing, you know, but they're also doing. How much big businesses do we have in central Vermont or even in Vermont?
0: So you're saying there's a like a payroll tax that supports this
1: child care tax. It's called child care tax.
0: Okay. And it's not levied on large businesses only.
1: Oh, I'm sure it's levied on all businesses.
0: Right.
1: But
0: so you're saying it's not, it's too burdensome for small businesses.
1: Well, for
0: small. It's what, it's 1%, right?
1: Or 2%.
0: So what they
1: or
0: have
1: something like that.
0: They have like whatever the percentage of the.
1: And then everything goes up, right?
0: Right.
1: Everything goes up. Oh, these businesses have to charge more.
0: How else would you
1: tax the rich 1% on their money over $500,000 of income? That's what you would do,
0: right?
1: And that would pay for everything. Okay, and went through the legislature, and our governor vetoed it.
0: Right.
1: And Massachusetts, he said,
0: again, I have to say that's not Allie's fault, then, is it?
1: No, it's not. I'm not only talking about Allie. I'm talking about what's wrong with our state government.
0: Okay. All right. Fair enough. So I think we can.
1: I'm not attacking Allie. I'm sure she's just fine. I mean, we're very well and has good ideas.
0: I think I can safely say that Janice, our guest this morning, is an advocate and an acolyte of Amanda Janus. And so we do have a listenership out there, 802-454-7762.
1: Maybe they're waking up.
0: Right. And if you all heard the program last week when we had Allie on and you're an Allie supporter, then now's your chance to call in and have a conversation about this. And let's try to be kind of fair about it.
1: Definitely.
0: In the meantime, it's getting near the top of the hour, so see if I can bring my machinery to come back to life here.
1: So the governor vetoed it, saying that it would the wealthy would leave Vermont. But since Shumlin, the wealthy have been saying, go ahead, tax us. Please,
0: us. There's a large contingent of them that are saying that. I don't know what percentage it is, but there's certainly a bunch of them. And there is a certain degree to which, you know, those who want to do their share, you know, bully for them. But for the ones who don't, the ones that, you know, get in a snit and, oh, you know, blah, blah, blah, and leave, I'm like, so what? Why do we care if they leave? I haven't figured that one out.
1: Massachusetts put 1% tax, and you know what? More wealthy people are moving to Massachusetts. I have friends who live in Boston. I went to visit them, and they are so psyched about the 1%. It's enlivening their communities.
0: Hmm. Imagine that.
1: Yeah. Our communities are emptying out. I drive around Central Vermont, and I drive around Vermont, and I see, you know, a lot of buildings and homes that are and farms that are just falling apart.
0: Yeah.
1: Well, part of it, we were a rural economy, and I mean, I didn't. You're multiple generations, so
0: right.
1: I can't speak of that. Though I can see its history, and yeah, you know, we were a place where people worked the land, and they lived from the land, and now that's not our world anymore.
0: Hmm. So, what has the effect been? Of was it 161? Is that the
1: 166?
0: What has the effect been to the cost of childcare for the people who are paying for it?
1: It's gone up.
0: Do you think it's gone up more than it would have without 166?
1: Yeah, yeah. And there's less options.
0: Fewer options.
1: I do think that, you know, some people, granted, the workers are getting paid more, and that's really important. I don't want to belittle that. And the safety of children is primary. And but when it's not just childcare, it's also the economy that's driving the need to put infants into the hands of strangers.
0: Mm-hmm.
1: Okay. So for me, it's not just Act 166 and childcare. What it is it's an economy where we force families to get up at 6 o'clock in the morning, rush their children into clothes and into packed food or, you know, and
0: off,
1: out
0: and
1: the door.
0: Because they have to work in order to pay for the child care.
1: Yeah, and so the quality of life that they're told that is the option they have.
0: How does Act 66 fix it so they can't be a stay-at-home parent?
1: Okay, so I have a friend who's wanted, he's like, oh, child care is too expensive, I'll stay home, okay? But oops, the 10 hours free child care just made it enough that we're sending them off to preschool. I was really looking forward to staying home with them.
0: What do you mean
1: the
0: 10 hours?
1: So 10 hours out of the state pays for 10 hours. So you can send your kid for just, and then.
0: Oh, I see. So if you can keep it to under 10 hours, 10 or less, 10 or fewer, then the state will cover it.
1: The state does cover
0: but
1: it.
0: But from 11 to 40 hours or whatever.
1: The parents have to pay for that.
0: Right.
1: Now, there are, so I understand that Act 160, first, I think the legislature, what they wanted was public schools to take on preschools. They didn't have the room, they didn't have the staff, they didn't have the you know, everything. So then they said, okay, we'll just enforce these rules to everybody who's going to try to open a child care center, okay? And the schools, so but what they did is they said, okay, all of the districts are going to receive this 10 hours a week per child. And then the preschool administration has to write a bill every month to each district that their students come from. So Ellen had like to juggle like five different districts
0: right.
1: to bill them and had to prove their attendance in order to get the money.
0: Right. Instead of just submitting one bill
1: to the state.
0: Right.
1: Tell me this is not just ridiculous.
0: Well, it's certainly certainly burdensome. And it seems to me if you're gonna ask a daycare to submit a bill, they would submit one.
1: So I have another friend who ran a beautiful nature outdoor preschool nature program child care, and she reduced it to 2 days a week. Because her 4-day-a-week program required her to spend another 2 full days doing bureaucracy.
0: Yeah. Okay, well, our guest today is Janice Walraven, and you're listening to Walt and Stephen's podcast on 91.1 FM WGDR Plainfield and 91.7 FM WGDH Hardwick. We are down one person this week. Walt is away on a little vacation. We'll hear back from him not next week, but the week after. 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Let's see. The weather forecast for today calls for it to be sunny with a high near 76, calm winds. Tonight, mostly clear with a low around 48. On Friday, it's going to be sunny with a high near 82, so it's going to feel a little more summer-like. Mostly clear on Friday night. Saturday, sunny with a high near 85. Partly cloudy on Saturday night. Mostly sunny on Sunday, again with a high around 85. Sunday night, partly cloudy, lows around 59. Monday, there's a 40% chance of showers and thunderstorms after 2 in the afternoon, but otherwise apparently mostly sunny with a high near 83. Monday night, a continued chance of showers and thunderstorms before 8 o'clock, and then a chance of showers between 8 and 2, mostly cloudy with a low around 60. Tuesday, showers continue to be likely with a possible thunderstorm, partly sunny with a high near 81. Talk about the weather being weather extremes. It's like it's going to be thunderstorms and it's going to be partly sunny. But anyway.
1: Well, and how do they know right. Tuesday? Come on, that's an extended forecast.
0: Showers are likely Tuesday night, possibly a thunderstorm. It doesn't say it'll be partly sunny on Tuesday night anyway. And then on Wednesday, showers are likely possible thunderstorm, partly sunny with a high near 75. Sounds like, you know, you just say chance of thunderstorms, it'll be partly sunny, then you've covered all the bases, right?
1: Yes.
0: So, on this day in history, back in 1944, Bretton Woods Conference ended, establishing the International Bank for Reconstruction and Development, later part of the World Bank, and the International Monetary Fund. The first four women named to peerage in the House of Lords happened on this date in 1958. American opera singer Grace Bumbry became the first black singer to perform at the Bayreuth Festival in Germany, earning 42 curtain calls on this day in 1961. The first successful liver transplant was taken place on 19-month-old Julie Rodriguez by Dr. Starzl at the University of Colorado in 1967. On this date in 1980, the River of No Return wilderness area surrounding the Salmon River in Idaho was designated by U.S. President Jimmy Carter. And on this date in 2019, the U.S. Senate passed the bill championed by comedian Jon Stewart to ensure that the September 11th first responders, that fund, never ran out of money. And on this date in 1965, the Beatles single Help was released in the UK.

0: Well, I don't know that that needs an outro. I think everybody knows who that was and what they were singing. And if you don't, there's probably a baby boomer hanging around there somewhere that'll fill you in. You think?
1: Yeah.
0: So, again, folks, my guest this morning is Janice Walrafen, and we're talking about daycare. Now, you said...
1: Pre-child care.
0: Yeah. Right.
1: We don't, as Ellen always said, we don't take care of days, we take care of children.
0: Mm.
1: And that's the thing. Well, it's, again, said. It's taking care of the day so that when, parents can go off and be part of the economy.
0: When Act 166 passed, you said there were a lot of smaller child care facilities that just simply went out of business. Was there a child care shortage for a period of time?
1: Definitely. Extremely.
0: And is it now still... really difficult to find decent child care?
1: You'd have to ask families. There, you know, there it's changed. There are more coming online, but it's challenging. I had two friends trying to open child care facilities in central Vermont for mm-hmm. years.
0: Right.
1: And they continued. The Department of Public Safety wouldn't give them the permit because the buildings didn't meet these incredibly high fire codes, okay? Mm-hmm. And so that was an obstacle. And then so they end up moving childcare into institutionalized buildings, okay?
0: Right.
1: Buildings that don't have windows, that don't have, you know, that are behind locked doors. We're locking our children in
0: what do you mean by behind locked doors?
1: You know, it's not like... People are afraid that, there are in the world horrible things happening in mm-hmm. the United States, like people taking guns and shooting children. Okay, mm-hmm. So there's a fear. So a lot of the rules that are being made are based on fear, not mm-hmm. trust.
0: Right.
1: So when you make decisions based on fear, you're controlling people's ability to be creative, to bring their best self mm-hmm. forward.
0: So you're saying that, people from 5, 6, 10 towns have to bring all of their children to essentially a school building that has all locked doors, as you say, because somebody who converted an old farmhouse into a child care facility for 10 people isn't safe. That's what they're saying.
1: Exactly. That's what they told us.
0: Right. Mm-hmm. Like if you're someone who's going to pick up a weapon and go commit an atrocity somewhere, you're not going to go to the local school. You're going to go find some daycare on a hill somewhere that's got 8 or 10 kids in an old farmhouse.
1: I don't know what their rationale is. I think that they're rule followers.
0: Uh-huh.
1: Yeah. Follow the rules.
0: Right.
1: They're not people. Again, it's what Amanda's speaking to and why I support her. She's talking about trusting mm-hmm. the Vermonters
0: right.
1: to do what we need to do to care for ourselves.
0: Right.
1: So another example is public education, which is, again, in central Vermont and in the state, the forced consolidation of small schools is hurting communities. It's emptying communities out.
0: Mm-hmm.
1: Okay. And I spoke to somebody from... It's Roxbury, a couple people, you know, Roxbury.
0: Roxbury merged with Montpelier, right?
1: Everybody's so sad that they've lost their little town center school of mm-hmm. 40 children. It was the heart of their community.
0: Right.
1: And their preschool was a nature preschool.
0: Mm-hmm.
1: They've got to be connected to the land, which is the heart of Vermont, right? Mm-hmm. So forcing them on a bus... For 40 minutes, twice a day, children, preschoolers, kindergartners? Mm-hmm. Is that sane? Is that the best we can provide for our children?
0: Mm.
1: I don't think so. And Amanda's saying that too. No forced school consolidation.
0: Yeah.
1: On a
0: I don't remember what Allie's position was on school consolidation. I don't know if I hardly think she'd win any votes by advocating it, but I don't remember specifically saying anything against it either. So
1: she might not have a strong.
0: Again, if you're an ally advocate, please join the conversation.
1: Because I don't know anything on that level.
0: 802-454-7762.
1: So the other thing, just I'm speaking more on a state level and what I see is wrong with our state government, and I do think that Amanda can come in there and help move things in a different direction, away from, more regulations, more bureaucracy. Like, what was that bill that farm landowners got really upset about and managed to?
0: I think that was 181.
1: Right. So there's another example of a legislative law that was supposed to fix a problem, but actually it was taking rights away from landowners. Okay? It was only

0: Are there cases where some an argument can be made that there was some harm done by any of these small childcare places?
1: Well, usually if there's what I would say would be more like neglect, not harm. Neglect would be like one person watching too many children that are too small, and so their diapers aren't getting changed enough, and they come home with a rash. Or, you know, there have been a few cases, of very unfortunate cases, of children escaping their pens and walking down the road, you know, and being picked up,
0: right,
1: you know, and brought back. You know, these are rare, very rare. People who take care of children love children, okay? So
0: there's been situations that maybe you could say there was some, I don't know if you want to call it neglect, but there was a situation where maybe they failed to, I don't know, erect a chain link fence or something to keep the kid from wandering off into a road. But there isn't a case of where there was willful dereliction of duty, like,
1: Never.
0: Somebody was victimizing the children or something like that.
1: No, I've never heard, not in Vermont, and I haven't heard.
0: Do you know specific cases where a child, as you call it, escaped?
1: Yeah, I've heard of it here or there. And I'll tell you, those children are escape artists, okay? They do it at home, too. It's not like they just do it in preschool.
0: Okay, well, so how do they do it? How do they handle that problem in the institutionalized system?
1: They have locked doors. Children can't.
0: Well, they can't be locked. They have to be able to open them in the event of a fire.
1: They have, they're locked, and then because they're all fire alarm, they open up or whatever. I don't know. There's all kinds of, again, it's very expensive.
0: So they're not allowed to go outdoors for recess?
1: Well, some, it depends, on the center and whether, they have beautiful preschool at North Branch Nature Center. Those kids are outside a lot. So it depends on the facility. But public school education, the other problem with putting preschoolers in public schools is that their hours don't, so most parents with young children work like 8 to 5, right? School is 9 to 3.
0: Right.
1: What do you do with your kid the 2 hours before you get home from work?
0: So this preschool that's in the public building isn't kept open?
1: No.
0: Oh, so they put them on the bus and bring them home along with the others?
1: They don't put them on, the preschoolers on buses. Kindergartners are on buses. No, parents have to go pick them up.
0: I see. So,
1: like, I know one person, I'm not using names, but they have 5 children. They went to school. They got their preschool teacher's license. But they couldn't be a preschool teacher because the local public school preschool didn't have enough hours to meet their work demands. And they were a single parent.
0: Oh, I see. So they need to work 40 hours a week. And when you're only 6 hours a day, that's only 30 hours a week.
1: Right. So what we have is a disconnect between the economic demands of working families.
0: Right.
1: And the educational systems in which we've created, which are basically child care facilities, and schools are child care facilities, and our communities are emptying out, our schools are emptying out, and we need to come up with positive solutions. Mm-hmm. Okay, and one of them that a friend of mine is using our schools as community centers. Mm-hmm. Okay. We have locked doors on our schools now because we're afraid that somebody's going to come and hurt our children with a gun.
0: Mm-hmm.
1: But we're communities. It used to be that there was a base level of education funding from the state. And then the families would bring the enrichment. You know, the carpenter would come and teach shop, or the artist would come and do a project with the kids. Or grandma would come and teach them cooking.
0: They don't do that anymore.
1: It's not allowed.
0: Oh, because the person isn't
1: safe.
0: Fingerprinted and all that.
1: Yes, background check.
0: Hmm.
1: So what we've lost is our community raising our children.
0: So it's a very sanitary environment, you're saying?
1: Yes. It's disconnected.
0: Or maybe sanitized.
1: And it's disconnected. We're disconnected. And it's very hard

0: under this economic social structure to
1: Well,
0: connect
1: so
0: us.
1: even in never mind preschool and
0: public
1: child
0: education.
1: And child care, just in regular education, like in the grades and middle school and high school, you're saying that a teacher who knows somebody who is, I don't know, a scientist who works at, say, Vermont Institute of Natural Science, they can't invite this person in as a guest speaker in a class if they haven't gone through the security checks? Not allowed in the school. Well, parents go into school all the time. They're not fingerprinted.
0: No, they're parents of children, and they go, and really, remember, you have to go to the office, and you have to sign in, and you have to sign, and then you have to be verified that that's who you are, and then you're allowed to go into specific places.
1: Okay. Well, you certainly identified some bones you have to pick with the system, let's put it that way. Do you think it's, let's just assume for a moment that there's some benefit to this system. Let's say that it's possible that there are, you know, like aggregating childcare into existing facilities helps offset the fact that we have a declining student population. This is something we can use the building for and the campus for that helps pay for its existence and so forth. How could we improve that situation? Can we allow, you know, a fenced-in area for the kids to get outside and exercise?
0: Oh, sure. They do playgrounds, yeah.
1: So they are allowed to go out. They're not always in locked doors.
0: You know, children under the age of 5 have very different needs than older children.
1: Right.
0: They need naps.
1: Right.
0: Most of them need help going to the bathroom.
1: Mm-hmm.
0: Right? It's a one-on-one activity.
1: Right.
0: With little children, often their attention span is a few minutes. You're not going to have them sitting at desks looking at tablets unless that's what you want your children to be doing all day long.
1: Right.
0: Which seems to be like what our society wants our children to be doing.
1: Mm-hmm. So well, some parts of it. Yeah.
0: They're putting kindergartners in front of screens.
1: Mm-hmm.
0: Okay. Our public schools are putting children, kindergartners, in front of screens.
1: Mm-hmm.
0: I have a whole issue with how we're raising children. Really, I believe in multi-age education. We should go back. And that's what I do. I teach art classes and summer camp programs and to multi-age community kids and adults. And what you see is you see so much support. You see the older kids helping the younger kids. You see the younger kids looking up to the older kids.
1: Mm-hmm.
0: You see help happening. You see learning happening. It's not me at the top of front of the room as the teacher filling their brains with what I think they should be learning at for the test. Okay? Teachers only can teach to the test now. Our educational system is failing us.
1: That's happening in preschool and in childcare.
0: Well, now that we have this act that requires that they be tested, yes. And yes, they have to be tested.
1: They're testing
0: preschoolers.
1: Preschoolers.
0: Yeah.
1: On what?
0: Well, as I said, just like when they have to go, when they go into kindergarten, like, do they know their alphabet? And do they know their colors and their shapes? And, you know, can they spell their name?
1: Mm-hmm.
0: These are the things that...
1: Well, that's not a bad thing to test them on, is it?
0: No, but when you have to do it in front of a screen, you can't be interacting with the child. And what are humans if we're not beings that like to interact with one another?
1: Right.
0: Are we going to just live by interacting with
1: screens?
0: So
1: you're saying that they're bringing them... You're not averse to the idea that they learn their name and how to spell it and how to write it and learn the alphabet.
0: Oh, it's lovely. That
1: You're saying that should happen in a more organic. At what point do we introduce technology?
0: If you ask those experts who are building the technology, they don't give it to their kids until they're after 7 years old, at least, probably older.
1: But they're happy to introduce it to everybody else at a much younger age.
0: Yeah. Mm. Mm-hmm, mm-hmm, mm-hmm.
1: She's rubbing her fingers together, which is a universal symbol for money. This is not a visual medium. So
0: I'm advocating at the fundamental level to be humanitarian to one another, to create a culture of peace, which is based on trust.
1: Mm-hmm.
0: We live in a world based on fear
1: mm-hmm.
0: and profit. And I need to protect what I have from somebody else who wants to take it from me.
1: Mm.
0: That has to change.
1: Well, that's true. But the ones that are preaching that gospel the loudest are the ones that have the most and are the most fearful that somebody might take their stuff.
0: Do we have to listen to them? Do we have to abide by their rules? Why?
1: Well, they were just talking about that on the Tom Hartman program just before this program began. And one of the things they were talking about is, I guess they call it a national strike or something like that, where you just stop buying stuff. I don't know what the will is amongst your everyday Americans to do that.
0: I don't know who an everyday American is. You know, when I was going to school for I went to Queens College Center for the Improvement of Education after I got out of art school. I was like, okay, I'm probably going to have to be an art teacher. I can't make a living as an artist. And I had this statistics course, right?
1: Mm-hmm.
0: And she's like, well, statistics, you test all the kids and then you got this bell curve and then here's the average. And I'm like, I don't understand. What are you talking about? And she said, well, you test all the kids and then you put all their numbers together and then you've got the average and that's, you know, a statistic. And I'm like, she's like, don't you want your child to be normal? And I'm like, no, I want my child to be my child.
1: Mm.
0: Them. I want them to excel.
1: You want them to be their own self and be unique.
0: Child is born with a gift. Each human being is born with a gift. And that gift's perfect for this time and place.
1: Mm-hmm.
0: And our job as adults is to nurture each person to become their fullest self.
1: Well, and
0: that's not what we do with education.
1: It's true. But you know, when I was in school, it used to bother me that I had to study certain subjects that weren't interesting to me, and of course I was graded on my ability or not my ability to learn, but how well I learned it, and so on. And to a certain degree, I agree with that. What you're saying, that we shouldn't, you know, force children to learn stuff they're not, you know, why, you know, if someone's going to grow up to become an artist, why do they have to study statistics? If you're going to be a preschool teacher, is it really that important that you understand the math behind statistics and that all the kids be normal or whatever? But I never, as I get older and got to a point where I had appreciated some of the subjects more that I didn't appreciate when I was younger, I wished then that I, back when my mind was more plastic and it was easier for me to learn stuff, I wished I had learned more of it. I wish somebody had inculcated that in me in some way. Someone had understood me however I needed to be understood to say, okay, statistics, kind of boring. Figured out a way to make it interesting to me. I mean, that's essentially what a teacher is supposed to do, right?
0: How can you do that when you're teaching to the test? So teachers don't teach anymore. They teach to the test.
1: My point being, you know, fine. If your career path is vocational and you're going to wind up being a welder or an electrician or, you know, here's a great euphemism, a sanitary engineer. You know, what's wrong with a sanitary engineer who can recite Shakespeare or who can sing, you know, Gilbert and Sullivan arias while he's mopping the floors? I mean, there's just something, you know, if we all can speak a common language, then intellect becomes a way that we can all be part of the crowd, even if what we're doing isn't particularly intellectual. And I think then we come to a society where we value the person more and what they're doing less. In our society, it's what you do that determines how you're paid.
0: It's a slave economy.
1: We don't care.
0: It's based on slavery.
1: Right.
0: The way our economy is structured is a slave economy.
1: Mm-hmm.
0: Manager is the term that came out of African-American slavery in the South.
1: Mm-hmm.
0: The way we calculate value, labor, all of it, came from our enslaving people.
1: There's a lot of things that came out of that.
0: And that's still how we're raising children to be numbers and statistics in an economic system of profit for the few. And the only way that's going to change is if we start at the bottom, at the beginning, raising children to be free, happy, caring, loving individuals as a part of a whole.
1: Right.
0: Okay. Recognizing they're one part in a great sea of humanity.
1: Right. Do I understand you correctly to mean that in your view, the ideal solution here is just to back off the regulations that have been brought in by 166.
0: And a lot of other regulations, too. Yes. We need.
1: You don't see that there's any part of this law that was good?
0: Well, I didn't read the law, but I only see the results of the law.
1: Right.
0: Okay? So I can't speak to the specifics. Mm-hmm. I can only speak to what I see, how it affects families. Now, for some families, they're like, oh my goodness, I'm getting this free childcare. That's working for me.
1: If 10 hours a week is all you need, that's great.
0: Right. Or, you know,
1: assuming you are okay with whatever they're getting that's called childcare.
0: And there is good childcare out there. Don't get me wrong. There's amazing caring. People go into childcare because they love children.
1: Right.
0: Okay? Mm-hmm. It's not like they're making any money. They're not getting pensions and retirement. They're not even getting health care. They have to pay for it for themselves.
1: Yeah, I'm just thinking that
0: most of them, anyways.
1: That all is not necessarily lost. That you could make improvements in the new system. For example, they could fix it so, yeah, maybe school is from 9 to 3. Maybe they can fix it so there's after school programs for the older kids.
0: I think we should have an economy where we don't have to have two adults living alone, raising children, spending all their time working to send their children off to other people to raise.
1: Right.
0: Whether that's school or whether that's preschool.
1: Right. Well, I totally agree with that, but that's another subject. If you are going to elect to send your children to childcare for whatever reason, this conversation is about what that childcare is.
0: Yes, and I think that Act 166 did put in place standards that do provide a level of professionalism and care for children.
1: Yeah.
0: And that, not that it wasn't there before, okay, but it's standardized, I guess I would say. And you have to talk to the people who work in childcare and what they feel about it. And I think mostly they do it because they're passionate about children.
1: Mm. Well, we'll continue this conversation a little bit, but I want to play a little bit of music for you. And in this particular, I mentioned Gilbert and Sullivan a moment ago. I said it wouldn't be, it would be fine if we had somebody who was pushing a mop who was singing Gilbert and Sullivan as he did it. And I'm a fan of Gilbert and Sullivan. I think they are probably some of the most clever, one of them's the librettist and one of them is the musician. The one who wrote the words, and I'm guessing that's Gilbert, but I'm not 100% sure, was one of the most clever wordsmiths ever to live. I like Gilbert and Sullivan way better than Shakespeare because Gilbert and Sullivan is something I can understand. Shakespeare, it's like, it's slightly more comprehensible than Mandarin to me, but not much more. And anyway, the song I'm going to play for you is called A More Humane Mikado. And this is a fellow who comes along talking about what a wonderful leader he's going to be and how humane he is, of course. And then he proceeds to explain what he thinks is an ideal way to run the place. And it turns out that maybe he's not so humane after all. Not that I'm thinking of anyone in particular when I talk about this. The words are a challenge to follow. If you have a computer nearby and can look up the words, it'll make it easier to follow because it's hard to follow them in the song. They're fast. They come at you fast and furious. One of my favorite passages from this song, he says, the advertising quack who wearies with tales of countless cures his teeth I have enacted shall all be extracted by terrified amateurs. Now, think of the, I mean, that's a half a dozen words, and look at the just brilliant imagery that brings to mind. You know, you can imagine somebody who's, you know, has done something to offend the public in some way, and the penalty is that your teeth to be all yanked out by someone who has no idea what they're doing. It's kind of like what's going on in Washington, but anyway. And another place, the billiard sharp who anyone catches, his doom is extremely hard. He's made to dwell in a dungeon cell on a spot that's always barred. And there he plays extravagant matches in fitless finger stalls on a cloth untrue with a twisted cue and elliptical billiard balls. You know, think about trying to play a game of pool on a table that's, you know, undulatory or has moguls in it with a cue that is spiral or bent or whatever, and the balls are shaped like a football. I mean, what an incredibly torturesome game that would be to win, other than just by picking up the ball and tossing it in the pocket. But anyway, without any further ado, let us hear Gilbert and Sullivan's Mikado.
2: From every

sauce of innocent merriment, of innocent merriment. All prosied all society sinners who chatter and bleach and bore are sent to hear sermons from mystical Germans who preach from 10 till 4. The amateur tenor whose vocal villainies all desire to shirk shall during of hours exhibit his powers to Madame Tussaud's waxwork. The lady who dyes a chemical red or stains her grey hair puce or

appetizing quack who wearies with tales of countless cures. His teeth I've enacted shall all be extracted by terrified amateurs. The musical singer attends a series of masses and fugues, and by Bach into woven with Swan, Beethoven, the classical Monday pops. The billiard sharp whom anyone catches, his reach extremely hard. He's made to dwell in a dungeon cell on a spot that's always barred. And there he plays extravagant matches in featureless finger strolls on a cloth on a true.

Object all sublime, I say the team in dire. To let the punishment fit the crime. The punishment fit the crime. Enemy, it prisoner pit, and willingly represent a source of innocent merriment. Of innocent merriment.

0: So that right there was a fellow by the name of Gidon Sachs, who was playing the part of the Mikado. Christiana James played Katashaw. That's the daughter-in-law elect. You have to know the story behind it. The Mikado's son has to be married off, and it's a complicated story, but anyway, he has an executioner who has been rather lax in his duties and needs to find somebody to execute, and it so happens he wants to execute the girl that the Mikado's son is in love with. I'm losing track now why that is. And Katashaw, this elderly woman, maybe I can just say old hag, wants to be married to the Mikado's son. And so it's as all Gilbert and Sullivan is, it's incredibly complicated and dynamic and crazy. And it all comes together in the last 30 seconds of the show every time. And anyway, that was performed at the Stratford Festival in 1982, Gilbert and Sullivan's Mikado. I don't remember when I became a fan of Gilbert and Sullivan. I know that my mom was a fan, and I learned about Gilbert and Sullivan at a pretty young age, and I always resented that when I was in high school, I had to study, Hamlet and Julius Caesar and all these Shakespeare tragedies. And I said to my teacher, could I study Taming of the Shrew instead, because it's comedy. Yeah. It's also Shakespeare, and it's also encoded in that incomprehensible language that is Shakespeare. But at least I was able to read that and enjoy it. And I said, he said, yeah, you can say that if you want, but you also have to read Julius Caesar.
1: Tragedy.
0: So, I played that because it seemed, this is all lighthearted humor. It's parody. I don't know if you'd call it parody, but it's making fun of the people in power. And I just, I wish that those guys were alive today to write about the present administration that's going on in Washington. Because there's certain personality traits about this guy, the Mikado, that ring familiar, do they not?
1: Yeah, well, I try not to get too close to what's happening because it is maddening.
0: Mm-hmm.
1: And it's beyond my ability to do anything about.
0: Right.
1: I try to stay where I can make change, in fact, positive effect, hopefully.
0: Yeah, well, if they have their way, all of that's going to become irrelevant.
1: Well, they can hold on to the power they have because enough people are okay with it.
0: Mm.
1: If, the only way tyrants are taken down is if the people, the majority of the people take them down, resist.
0: Mm-hmm.
1: And it's hard to resist when you're distracted and overworked and underfed and, barely, and holding on by the skin of your teeth, as they say.
0: Yeah.
1: Afraid of what you're going to lose what you have.
0: Right. Well, I have another Gilbert and Sullivan tune in the queue, if I can get the machinery to cooperate. And it's kind of along the same line, so maybe rather than interrupting the conversation twice, we'll just go straight to this, if I can. Let's see. Why is that there? That doesn't make sense. Okay. Well, sorry for all this on-air commentary on what's going on behind the scenes. But anyway, this is another Gilbert and Sullivan tune. It's also from the Mikado, and in this particular, it's called it's a song called "I've Got a Little List." And again, I'll just share some of the words with you before it begins, because as I say in its playing, sometimes the words are a little difficult to understand. As someday it may happen that a victim may be found, I've got a little list. I've got a little list of society offenders who might well be underground and who never would be missed. He never would be missed. There's the pestilential nuisances who write for autographs, all people with flabby hands and irritating laughs, all children who are up in dates and floor you with them flat, all persons who, in shaking hands with you, shake hands with you like that. All third persons who, in spoiling tete-a-tetes, insist that none of them be missed, that none of them be missed. And that nisiprius nuisance who now is rather rife, the judicial humorist, I've got him on the list. All funny fellows, comic men, and clowns of private life, that none of them be missed, that none of them be missed. Who do we know who's, after all, the comic men? And apologetic statements of a compromising kind, such as, what do you call him, thingamabob, and likewise, oh, never mind, and it's in what's his name, and also you know who. The task of filling up the blanks I'd rather leave to you, because that none of them be missed, that none of them be missed. So anyway, let us hear another selection from Gilbert and Sullivan.
2: As someday it may happen that a victim must be found, I've got a little list, I've got a little list of society offenders who might well be underground and who never would be missed, who never would be missed. There's the pestilential nuisances who write for autographs, all people who have flabby hands and irritating laughs, all children who are up in dates and floor you with them flat, all people who in shaking hands shake hands with you like that, and all third person.

0: banjo serenader and the others of his race, and the piano organist, I've got him on the list, and the people who eat peppermint and puff it in your face, they never would be missed, they never would be missed. Then the idiot who praises with enthusiastic tone all centuries but this and every country but his own, and the lady from the provinces who dresses like a guy and who doesn't think she dances but would rather like to try, and that singular anomaly, the lady novelist, well, I don't think she'd be missed, I'm sure she'd not be missed.
1: He's got her on the list, he's got her on the list, and I don't think she'll be missed, I'm sure she'll not be missed.
0: And that nice Cyprius nuisance who just now is rather rife, the judicial humorist, I've got him on the list. All funny fellas, comic men and clowns of private life, they'd none of them be missed, they'd none of them be missed. And apologetic statesmen of a compromising kind, such as what you call him, Thingy Bob, and likewise, oh well, never mind. And tut tut tut, and what's his name? And also, shh, you know who. The task of filling up the blanks I'd rather leave to you. But it really doesn't matter whom you put upon the list, for they'd none of them be missed, they'd none of them

0: So that is from, that's John Reed in a 1966 film of the Mikado, dubbed with his doily cart 1973 stereo studio recording. The Doily Cart Opera Company ran for like 150 years or something like that in Britain. And that's all they did was Gilbert and Sullivan operettas. There's probably, I don't know, dozen, maybe 20 of them. I can't remember for sure. Unadilla Theater used to do Gilbert and Sullivan on a fairly regular basis. And Plainfield Little Theater, back when I was a kid, used to do Gilbert and Sullivan pretty regularly. And I was in Pirates of Penzance when they performed that. That was fun. But I just, you know, I'm sitting here, you know, who do we know who's in the current administration who fits perfectly into the personality mold that we just heard? Can you, okay, here's a test, Janice. Are you going to pass?
1: Yes.
0: Oh, you're going to pass.
1: I invoked my right to remain silent.
0: You know, I mean, in my view, that song was written for Stephen Miller.
1: Well, I just think the tyrants.
0: You know, anybody he decides he doesn't like, he's got on the list. Right? Isn't that what it amounts to?
1: Yeah. Well, and we've seen it. I mean, we see it today here. Yeah. We see it, unfortunately, in China and Tibet and with the Uyghurs. You know, we see it so many places in so many ways. And it's unfortunate that humanity has chosen to not see that we are a part of something greater.
0: Mm. Well, moving on into the future, regardless of who wins the gubernatorial race, both primary and general, where do you see the future of childcare in Vermont?
1: Well, that's a good question.
0: And what do you see as the most viable pathway to childcare, to use a word you used earlier, that's more humanitarian?
1: Well, I have a friend, Aaron Clark, who right now is organizing the first multi-generational daycare center. Okay, and it's designed to have, it's like a community daycare, day center for elders and preschool children. Mm-hmm. So it's the beginning steps of bringing together the two extremes of our community, those who need care during the day. They need the same similar kind of attention. They need companionship. They need help with meals, and they need help, you know, with their basic body functions, and they need to be stimulated by, you know, creative and beautiful activities. And so I'm really excited what Aaron's doing, and it's got support and it's got grant funding, and it's going to happen. And I think that our schools should become multi-generational community centers, where we bring together the young and the old together of our communities to share meals together, to share time outside together, story time together.
0: Mm-hmm. Right.
1: These are activities that bring people together, and we're not talking about strangers.
0: Yeah.
1: We're talking about the people who live in our communities.
0: Yeah. Do you see a pathway to bring the current regimen for child care into that kind of a atmosphere?
1: I think that's this really important that we do that. Mm-hmm. And I think it can happen. That Aaron's working and getting support to do it is great. And then if we have positive examples of that happening, then the legislature can follow, because they're just responding mm-hmm. to what's being
0: right.
1: put at them.
0: Well, how much what's your awareness of the concern around Act
1: 166?
0: What's your reading of the concern about that around the state? I mean, this is very personal to you because you operated a child care facility, you and your dear departed friend. And you're probably into, you're probably familiar with other folks in maybe central Vermont who are doing that. What's your awareness of what's going on, you know, around the state? I mean, do you know folks in the southern part of the state, in the northern part, east, west?
1: Well, like in the Northeast Kingdom.
0: In Chittenden County, you know, are you familiar with folks who also have had their child care facilities shut down?
1: Yeah.
0: And is there going to be a wellspring of support from all corners of the state to say, you know, okay, well, Act 166 might have been well-intentioned, but it needs some improvement. Do you think there's many acts have you ever seen
1: the legislature take away? No.
0: Well, they never take them away.
1: Right.
0: But can is there enough? Is there a groundswell of local folks who are going to march on the legislature and say, we need to change this, or we need to amend it, or we need to make... No.
1: We brought our concerns to the governor, and he never responded.
0: Well, the governor I wouldn't expect.
1: We brought our concerns to the legislators, and the Department of Public Safety said, if you made the laws, you don't like them, you change them.
0: Say that again?
1: So in terms of the fire codes, the Department of Public Safety said, you don't like the rules, you made them, you change them. So one of the things Amanda said right up front, really respect, she said, I'm going to ask, you know, our state employees who work for our departments care about their jobs, care about the work they're doing.
0: Right.
1: But what happens is the commissioners are political appointees by the governor. Okay, so he puts people of position of power, his or hers people in power of agencies.
0: So the legislature may do something well intentioned, but then it's the Republican governor
1: or the Democratic governor. They're playing favors.
0: Who appoints people that are more like policemen rather than.
1: Or idiots. They don't have any expertise in the job that they've been given, we can see on a federal level. So that happens on a state level.
0: Right.
1: And Amanda said that the first thing she's going to do is speak to our public workers in these agencies and ask them who they think can best lead them.
0: Right.
1: And then she will listen to the people. That's from, you know, you go into the factories, you go into the workplace, you go into the schools, and you ask the people who are there every day doing the work how to improve the situation. And then you take what they say and you apply it. That's not how government is working right now. You have all these experts and ideologues at the top chewing on the ears of legislators, telling them how it should be, and not listening to the people on the ground. So we need leaders who, and I know legislators do listen to people on the ground, but they also, you know, are beholden to special interests.
0: All right.
1: It's time to go.
0: Yeah, well, that music means this little hoedown is about to adjourn.
1: Well, thanks for bringing me on.
0: Oh, my God. It's such a pleasure to have you join us, Janice. And I'm sorry we didn't hear from any Ally supporters. I know they're out there because...
1: I do, too.
0: Because we had a little gathering after the radio program last week at Outer Spice, and there were several people who showed up to meet and greet and all that jazz.
1: Well, I'm sure she's a good person, has good ideas.
0: And some of them...
1: This isn't about her. Right? This is about what I'm supporting, not about saying bad. I know you want to do that, and that's fine.
0: And
1: I'm not.
0: And I know some people who said, you know, that they're supporting Allies. I'm sorry we didn't hear from them this morning. It would have been a much more interesting conversation, in my view. But anyway, maybe I can find one and bring them on in a couple of weeks. We'll see about that. But in the meantime, we are getting to the end of things here. You've been listening to Stephen and Walt's podcast. We're down one Walt this week, but he'll be back in a couple of weeks. You've been listening on 91.1 FM WGDR Plainfield and 91.7 FM WGDH Hardwick. 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You may share your thoughts through the WGDR.org website or by phoning 802-454-7762. That's going to do it for another edition of the podcast. Walt will be away next week as well. And I'm hoping to, my guest next week is also going to be an interesting interview. And I'm completely blanking on who the guest is, which is rather annoying. But we've got one scheduled, and we hope to make it interesting. So Walt and I will be back next week, and we'll talk to you then.
2: His rusty cuckoo is about to chime. It's 25th Amendment time. Yeah.

0: From New York, this is Democracy Now!
1: If you get people like you and people of freedom that is stood with justice, that's why I'm back. I owe this to my community. To get people of freedom like JPP and other organizations who did great work standing for justice.
0: The head of Milwaukee's largest mosque is still at risk of deportation, despite being freed last month from an ICE jail after 80 days. Salah Sarsour, a green card holder of over 30 years, born in the occupied West Bank, says he's targeted for his speech in support of Palestinian rights. He'll join us today from Wisconsin. Then Palestinian rights activist and Columbia University graduate student Mohsen Madawi. He's also facing deportation. A three-judge federal appeals panel has just overturned a lower court ruling that freed him from ICE detention last year, just before his graduation.
2: This is not just my case, but it is a driving to a deep question about the heart of this country that is related to the Constitution. And the question that is at stake, do we believe in the rule of law according to the Constitution, or do we believe in the rule of whoever is in power?
0: Mohsen Madawi would join us from Vermont. And we speak to the Israeli-American genocide scholar Omer Bartov. His latest warning: if the plans that are currently being elaborated for Gaza go forward, genocide may come to be seen by some nations as the legitimate and lucrative extension of politics by other means, unquote. All that and more coming up. Welcome to Democracy Now!, democracynow.org, the War and Peace Report. I'm Amy Goodman. The Republican-led House of Representatives has approved a $95 billion budget framework to fund the U.S. war in Iran while pressuring states to adopt new restrictions on voting. The framework outlines $73 billion in additional funding for war and intelligence gathering, $12 billion in farm aid, $10 billion for a fund aimed at incentivizing states to adopt four components of the Save America Act, including a voter ID requirement for in-person voting. Millions of citizens who lack easy access to the bill's required forms of documentation could be at risk of disenfranchisement. The House approved the framework by a vote of 216 to 214. With all Democrats present casting votes in opposition. Three Democrats were absent or did not record a vote. This is Washington Congressmember Pramila Jayapal.
3: Months after Hegseth claimed victory, Iran continued to strike American assets in the Middle East, kill American service members, and close the Straits of Hormuz. The administration has clearly gotten us into a war that they have no clue how to get us out of. Americans deserve a clear strategy, not shifting explanations that change by the day. They deserve thoughtful diplomacy, not tweets like the one that the president just released today.
0: Congresswoman Jayapal was referring to Trump's Truth Social post, reading, quote, "From this point forward, anytime the Islamic Republic of Iran shoots at a ship in the Strait of Hormuz, whether it is be by missile, rocket, drone, or any other device or weapon, the United States will bomb and destroy one bridge or power plant, including those located next to or in the capital city of Tehran," the president wrote. Iran's foreign minister Abbas Araghchi responded on social media, quote, "Our defense doctrine is clear, eye for an eye. Any aggression against Iran, including our infrastructure, will compel a powerful and decisive response," unquote. The war of words came as the U.S. bombed Iran for a 12th consecutive night. Iranian officials reported a U.S. missile attack on a passenger terminal at a border crossing into Iraq killed two people and wounded 11 others. Separately, the U.S. struck sites across southern Iran, including Bushehr, Avaz, Jask, Andimeshk, and Sidik. Iran responded with fresh missile and drone attacks on Kuwait, Jordan and Bahrain, where U.S. forces are based. Iran's Islamic Revolutionary Guard Corps announced it had stopped three oil tankers from passing through the Strait of Hormuz. It said in a statement one of the ships exploded and caught fire before the other two reversed course. Meanwhile, in Yemen, Iran-allied Houthi fighters announced they attacked two Saudi oil tankers in the Red Sea. A Saudi news agency later confirmed one ship was on fire. Oil prices climbed on the news to nearly $100 a barrel. Secretary of State Marco Rubio is defending President Trump's agreement to provide Saudi Arabia with a civilian nuclear program using U.S. technology. Rubio spoke on the sidelines of the ASEAN summit in the Philippines.
4: I'll let the agreement speak for itself. Suffice it to say that any agreement that we're going to make with any country in the world on civil nuclear energy is going to be one that will have safeguards in place to ensure that it can't be turned into a weapons program. And one of the best safeguards is to make sure that American technology and American companies are the ones that are involved in doing it.
0: The deal is likely worth tens of billions of dollars to U.S. nuclear energy companies like Westinghouse, whose reactors produce plutonium as a byproduct. Non-proliferation experts warn that waste could be reprocessed for use in nuclear warheads. James Acton of the Carnegie Endowment for International Peace wrote, quote, if true, this is tantamount to the United States giving up on non-proliferation, unquote. Here in New York, a federal judge has set a trial date of June 1st of next year for former Venezuelan President Nicolas Maduro and his wife, Celia Flores, a former member of Venezuela's National Constituent Assembly. Maduro and his wife, Flores, were abducted by the U.S. military during a raid of their compound in Caracas, January. They appeared in a Manhattan courtroom on Wednesday, where they denied charges of drug trafficking. Meanwhile, demonstrators gathered outside the courthouse, protesting both for and against U.S. intervention in Venezuela.
5: The United States does not have the interests of the Venezuelan people in mind. All it wants is the oil. It wants the natural resources. That's all it's interested in.
0: More details are emerging about the fatal shooting of Lorenzo Salgado Araujo by ICE agents in Houston, Texas, July 7th. According to the written statements of two witnesses who were in the van when he was shot dead, two unmarked vehicles struck them from behind and the side, forcing their vehicle to come to a halt. Daniel Tirado Pantoja, a passenger in the back of the van, said, quote, Lorenzo had come to a full stop while the agents fired, unquote. Jose Trinidad Rojas Pliego, who was also in the back of the van, confirmed the account, saying, quote, when Lorenzo stopped the van, the officer shot him anyway, unquote. Lorenzo Salgado Araujo was an immigrant from Mexico who'd lived in the United States for 30 years. He's the father of three sons who are all U.S. citizens. The Miami Herald reports a 28-year-old Mexican national killed during an encounter with ICE last week was in the United States on a tourist visa and had arrived in Florida just 2 days before his death. Juan Jairo Coronia Duran had traveled from Guanajuato, Mexico, to Atlanta in June to visit family and friends before visiting Florida for a beach holiday. He was killed by a semi-truck while fleeing immigration officials after they approached him at a gas station near St. Augustine. Cornea Duran is among four ICE-related deaths that occurred in less than 1 week. On Capitol Hill, Democrats on the House Homeland Security Committee Wednesday pressed ICE officials about body cameras, vehicle stops, and training in the wake of ICE-related killings of immigrants. The public hearing came after ICE officials told lawmakers in a closed-door briefing that there have been 56 complaints of excessive force against ICE agents. 32 were cleared, with just one ICE agent referred for disciplinary action. This is Democratic Congressmember Jamie Raskin.
6: Since the administration took office, more than 50 people have died in ICE custody. More have died in custody in 2025 than in any year in the last two decades. The rate of death in ICE custody is spiking because the conditions are simply worse than they've ever been before. ICE and DHS traffic in lawless violence, propaganda, and disinformation to mask all the corruption and cruelty, which are the daily bread of the system.
0: In Madison, Wisconsin, protests erupted Wednesday after local police shot dead a black man in broad daylight and in front of witnesses. The shooting occurred early in the afternoon of Madison's Marquette neighborhood, just 2 miles from the state capitol. Police say they were responding to a report of a person allegedly checking parked vehicles when they confronted the man on his bicycle, who later fled the scene. After they tracked him down, an armed struggle ensued when the man allegedly pulled out a knife and attacked an officer. Bystander video shows officers struggling with the man before he's tasered and kicked to the ground and held down with his knee. An officer then fires his gun at the man at close range. Urban Triage and Madison-based Black Community Advocacy Group said, quote, "Another black man is dead on a Madison street. And our community watched him die before we even knew his name. That's the cruelty of state violence," they said. In Italy, protests.

0: fire. This is Fakir's niece.
1: We will continue to demand a truth for him and for our family, so that no one else ever has to go through what he went through. Thank you all from the bottom of my heart. Thank you.
0: In the United States, the Republican-led House Ways and Means Committee has subpoenaed Breakthrough News, demanding the independent online news outlet hand over internal communications and financial records. Breakthrough News says it's being targeted over its coverage of U.S. mass deportations, ICE abuses, Cuba and Palestine solidarity, and U.S. foreign policy. Breakthrough News has launched a fundraiser to pay for legal expenses. In a statement, it said, quote, "For years, Republican lawmakers have painted a target on our backs, falsely claiming our political views and reporting are part of some foreign plot," unquote. And New York City Mayor Zoran Mamdani announced he does not have the authority to arrest Israeli Prime Minister Benjamin Netanyahu when he arrives in New York to attend the UN General Assembly in September. Instead, the mayor urged federal authorities to enforce an ICC arrest warrant for the Israeli leader. This is Mayor Mamdani in a video.
2: "As I've said, I agree with the ICC that Benjamin Netanyahu should be arrested and tried for his crimes, as I do for anyone else charged by the ICC. My administration has reviewed every avenue available under applicable law to determine whether New York City could execute the International Criminal Court's arrest warrant if Benjamin Netanyahu came here. It is clear that we do not have the independent legal authority to enforce this warrant. The federal government, however, does, and I call on them to join the ICC and execute this warrant."
0: Mayor Mamdani's video has been viewed on X more than 80 million times. Later in the broadcast, we will speak with the Israeli-born genocide scholar Omer Bartov. And those are some of the headlines. This is Democracy Now!, democracynow.org, The War and Peace Report. I'm Amy Goodman.
3: And I'm Nermeen Sheikh. Welcome to our listeners and viewers across the country and around the world. On March 30th, on a morning like any other in my hometown of Milwaukee, a man in plain clothes emerged from a car speeding toward me, a handgun visible at his side, and asked, "Are you Salah Sarsour?" Within minutes, nearly a dozen cars and some 20 agents, masked, plain clothes, one flashing a U.S. Immigration and Customs Enforcement badge, converged on me and informed me that I was under arrest. These are the words of Salah Sarsour, president of the Milwaukee Islamic Society, published by USA earlier this week. Sarsour, who is Palestinian, has been in a protracted deportation battle since that day, despite being a legal permanent resident of the United States for over 30 years. Following his arrest, Sarsour was detained in an ICE jail for 80 days. Sarsour's lawyers say he's being targeted for deportation by the federal government over his advocacy for Palestinian human rights. Attorneys for DHS, the Department of Homeland Security, are claiming Sarsour was arrested for allegedly lying on his 1993 green card application about a conviction in Israeli military courts when he was a teenager in the occupied West Bank. In June, a district judge appointed by President Trump agreed with Sarsour's attorneys, saying they had, quote, presented a substantial claim of First Amendment retaliation and that Sarsour's detention was unlawful. He was released and reunited with his family, which includes 6 children and 9 grandchildren, all of whom are U.S. citizens.
0: But that ruling has no bearing on his deportation case. On Wednesday, a federal immigration judge heard arguments in deportation proceedings for Salah Sarsour. Those proceedings continue next week. In a USA Today op-ed, Salah Sarsour wrote, quote, "As a national leader supporting some of the largest and longest standing grassroots organizations for Palestinian rights, my arrest marked a serious escalation in the Trump administration's repression agenda. This is not just an attack against me and others working for Palestinian freedom. It's an attempt to dismantle the very values we profess as a nation." For more, we go to Wisconsin, where we're joined by Salah Sarsour himself. Thanks so much for being with us. When we were in Milwaukee on Mother's Day, one person after another came up to us to say, "Do you know about Salah Sarsour? You had been jailed for more than a month at that point. Can you describe further what happened

0: to you, how you were approached, and what your detention was like.
1: Good morning. Thank you very much for having me this morning with you guys. I really appreciate that. Actually, as you mentioned in your report, in March 30th, it was the day when I was very surprised when ICE agents came toward me with guns and they asked to arrest me in that day. And they took me immediately to Chicago, then to Indiana facility. In that day, by the way, this morning, I was supposed to take my mom to her doctor appointment. And I honestly, I thought they are mistaken. They just, they're supposed to take someone else and they came toward me. But unfortunately, after a while, I felt like I was targeted, as you mentioned in the report, because my activism and because I'm standing with just causes and I'm practicing my free speech. And I felt the Trump administration targeting me for that.
2: And Salah, could you just lay out what exactly is the U.S. government alleging?
1: Actually, they came after me for some very old accusations. Even the federal judge clearly released me from all those accusations. It's just like, again, as I mentioned, it was a very tough experience and a kind of a bad memory journey with the ICE detention for no reason but my activism and my free of speech. And I really felt like if it happened to me, it could happen to anyone because, as you mentioned, even in your report, I'm a businessman, family man, someone who build bridges with faiths and other communities and working to build a society. So I was asking all the time why the government targets me and why I'm here in this inmate facility in Indiana. There's no reason for that.
2: And you also wrote, Salah, in your USA Today piece, quote, aspects of my confinement were hauntingly reminiscent of my experience growing up under a brutal Israeli military occupation in the West Bank, where we became accustomed to violent, humiliating treatment at the hands of Israeli soldiers. As a child of 15, I was imprisoned for 2 years on charges that included throwing stones and was subjected to intimidation, coercive interrogation tactics, and threats of rape. So could you elaborate on that and the fact that you felt this was reminiscent to your time in Israeli custody, your time here in ICE detention?
1: Yes, actually, in ICE detention, as you mentioned, it brought to me this bad memories when my childhood, when I was under the Israeli military occupation and Israeli military rules in Palestine, in West Bank. So I never thought in my life that I will see such facility in the United States here with all this kind of bad treatment. So immediately, as I mentioned, it brought me this memories, what I went through as a child when they arrested me from my house, when the Israeli soldiers came and arrested me and make me go through 2 years at least in a prison for one reason, that I'm a Palestinian. That's all.
0: And you also talk about what you had to sign when you were held. You were held for almost 2 years by the Israeli authorities when you were a teenager?
1: Yes, I went through two experiences in prison in Palestine, one of them 2 years, actually. And this is not only me. As you know, as Palestinian, we live under Israeli occupation, military occupation, and there is no equal rights there. So thousands and thousands of Palestinian children, they went through this experience, actually.
0: When I was in Milwaukee, as I mentioned in May, I spoke to Jody Melamed, a member of Jewish Voice for Peace Milwaukee. She talked about how many in the Jewish community organized for your release. This is what she said.
3: As Jewish Voice for Peace, we know him to be an amazing human being, a doer of mitzvahs. He's like the papa bear of our Palestinian solidarity movement. We love him. We need him back. His case also represents Jews really standing against the weaponizing of the immigration system in the name of anti-Semitism. We have 8,000 signatures on Bend the Ark letter. We have hundreds of signatures from Wisconsin Jews. So Jews for whom the red line is the First Amendment are really coming together, and we're going to have a big vigil for him.
0: So that was Jody Melamed of Jewish Voice for Peace, Milwaukee. When you got out of ICE detention, you thanked, among others, JVP, Jewish Voice for Peace. You also greeted your newest grandchild, who was born while you were jailed. You're the father of six, grandfather of nine. Can you talk about what the solidarity meant and what it meant to be apart from your family?
1: I mean, thanks God, there is many great people, people of values, like Jewish Voice of Peace, other people of faith, Christian, Muslims, Jewish, who works together, like always, to stand with justice. And this means a lot to me, and especially for someone who's going through an unjust situation. And as you mentioned, like, I'm a family man, living with my children, and all my children, by the way, my six children, they finished colleges here in Wisconsin. And I have nine grandchildren. All of them are American citizens. I have my mother. She's 85 years old. She really needs me for her support, daily support. So someone living this kind of life, I never imagined myself living like in a prison in the States. It was never like even an idea in my mind to think about it. And as you mentioned, like my daughter Sundus, actually, she had my number nine grandchildren, which is her fourth child, coming while I was in Indiana prison. And it was a very difficult timing for me, actually.
2: So, Salah, can you explain what comes next now?
1: I mean, first of all, I really like to thank all media outlets and all community members, leaders, organizations, people of faith, people of values, who standing with me, and this what give me support. And this make me continue the fight to stay with my family, with my children, with people I love. So I have a great, actually, legal team who's working hard to keep me here and to win this fight. And I have a big hope after the federal judge actually released me from the prison. And clearly he highlighted that, as you mentioned, I'm a community person, a family person, a legal resident since 32 years, someone who stands with just causes. And he highlighted my freedom of speech. So this give me hope in the system, and this give me hope that I will go through like a fair treatment, and it will end me free and back working to my family and my community who relies on me.
0: Well, Salah Sasour, we will continue to follow your case. President of the Islamic Society of Milwaukee, the largest mosque community in Wisconsin, and a national board member of American Muslims for Palestine. We'll link to your op-ed in USA Today, headlined, ICE Detain Me for 80 Days. America's silence is no longer an option. Coming up, Palestinian rights activist, Columbia University graduate student Mohsen Madawi. He is also facing deportation. A three-judge federal appeals panel has just overturned a lower court ruling that freed him from ICE detention last year, just before his Columbia graduation. Stay with us.

0: Inside My Head by Sov the Second from Boise, Idaho. This is Democracy Now!, democracynow.org, The War and Peace Report. I'm Amy Goodman with Nermeen Sheikh.
1: We turn now to the case of another Palestinian green card holder, an activist born under Israeli occupation, who's also at risk of deportation from the U.S. after speaking out for Palestinian human rights. Mohsen Madawi is a Columbia University graduate student. Last year, masked and hooded ICE agents detained him when he appeared for what he believed would be a final naturalization interview in Vermont. He was held for 16 days before a judge ordered his release. Then, on Tuesday, a three-judge federal appeals panel overturned the lower court ruling that had freed Madawi from ICE custody. The ruling comes 2 months after the U.S. Board of Immigration Appeals reinstated deportation proceedings against him.
0: After his release from ICE custody last year, Mohsen Madawi returned to Columbia University and graduated with a bachelor's degree in philosophy. He's now a graduate student at Columbia. In addition to his Palestine advocacy, Mohsen is also the former president of Columbia University's Buddhist Association. Mohsen Madawi joins us now from Vermont, and we're joined by Nathan Fried Wessler, deputy director of the ACLU's Speech, Privacy, and Technology Project, one of the legal team representing Mohsen. We welcome you both to Democracy Now! Mohsen, if you could start off by sharing your reaction to the three-judge panel overturning a lower court ruling that you should be freed from detention. The judge at the time who freed you was defiant, especially when the federal government threatened to arrest you if you crossed state lines, that you had to go come back to New York to graduate from Columbia. And he said you should be not only allowed to graduate, but talk to anyone you wanted to, et cetera. But now a federal judge ruling has overturned that decision.
2: Good morning, Amy and Nermeen, and to your audience. This decision is very disappointing and, on a personal level, heart-wrenching because I put my trust in the court and I continue to believe in the legal and in the court system in America. Nevertheless, I feel still hopeful, optimistic, and resolved and determined to achieve justice for myself and for millions of people in this country, whether if they are green card holders or students, international students, whose this action actually is chilling their speech and creating more fear among the community that they know that the government can punish them and arrest them, detain them, and deport them possibly. Just because the government disagree with their speech. And this is what I'm fighting for. I'm fighting for justice, to be able to speak my truth, and to be able to say, stop the ongoing genocide against my people. Enough is enough. Palestinian people deserve to have safety, freedom, and equal rights between the river and the sea. And this government is trying to silence me, targeting me, like what we heard from Brother Salah Sarsour. Also, solidarity to him.
1: So, Nathan Fried Wessler, you are on Mohsen's legal team. If you could talk about what this ruling means and explain what a habeas petition is.
3: Yeah, habeas petition is one of the oldest forms of legal process we have. It dates from the 1200s in England as a way to give judges the power to release people from unjust or unconstitutional or illegal detention. Immediately after Mohsen was seized by immigration agents last year, his legal team filed a writ of habeas corpus in federal court. And within just a couple weeks, a federal judge looked at the case and ordered him released, saying that there was strong reason to believe that this detention was in violation of his First Amendment rights. That's critical because otherwise what the government wants is to be able to hold people, non-citizens, in immigration detention facilities for months or years while the very slow immigration court process plays out, to silence people by putting them behind bars just because the Secretary of State or some other high-level official doesn't like what they say. That is just textbook censorship, and the First Amendment doesn't allow it. And it's critical that judges have the power to get people out of jail in that situation. And unfortunately, this panel of an appeals court this week overturned the district court judge's ruling and said that actually federal court judges do not have the power to let people out of detention in this circumstance. Instead, Mohsen and people like him are supposed to go to immigration court before judges who aren't actually independent judges. They're employees of the executive branch in a process that takes a very long time.
0: You mean immigration judges?
3: Immigration judges are, right? Go through that process, and then at the end of that process, finally see a federal judge and make your First Amendment arguments. That's just not tenable in a democracy. There's no way to get back the time that someone has spent locked up in prison in retaliation for their speech.
1: And if you could talk about, you mentioned the Secretary of State Rubio's memo last year. If you could explain what specifically it said and what section of the Immigration and Nationality Act it relied on.
3: Yeah, there's an old section of federal immigration law that gives the government the power to exclude or deport people who are posing a serious threat to American foreign policy. And that's what the Secretary of State invoked as to Mohsen. But he invoked it based solely on Mohsen's lawful speech. This two-page memo that the Secretary of State signed makes that very clear. It's only based on his lawful speech, his advocacy as a student at Columbia University about the rights of Palestinians and justice in Palestine. That cannot stand next to the First Amendment to the Constitution, which protects everybody's freedom of speech, including non-citizens. If you're in the country, you are protected.
1: So in other words, that is that explicitly in the Constitution that First Amendment rights are granted also simply to people who live in the U.S. or people who are U.S. green card holders or people who hold visas?
3: The First Amendment protects the right of the people, not U.S. citizens. And federal courts, including the Supreme Court, going back well into the last century, have said over and over that that includes non-citizens. And Mohsen has been a lawful permanent resident, a green card holder, for more than a decade. Right? He is deeply rooted in the United States. If there's anyone who deserves the protections of this part of the Constitution, it's someone like Mohsen, who's part of the community, who's adding his voice to vital debates of the day.
0: And Mohsen Madawi, can you talk about the day you were taken? When you were you were beyond green card holder. You were going for final approval to become a U.S. citizen. Can you talk about the day you were called to Vermont and you appeared for that final naturalization interview and what happened to you there?
2: This is the message that the government is trying to send to everyone who's considering to become a citizen. That after you believe in the Constitution and the promise that it has, and when you say, I believe that I want to belong to this country, this is the community that I have been in for a while, I rooted here, I created life here, and I decided to apply for my citizenship, to become a citizen of this country. And when I was asked if I'm willing to protect and defend the Constitution of this country, by the end of my interview, I was handcuffed, detained, and thrown in prison just because I spoke up for Palestine. Now, what is ironic is I am still holding up the pledge that I did not take, because everything I am doing right now, fighting in the courts, I'm not fighting only for myself and for my freedom. I'm fighting because I believe in the Constitution of this country. Because I believe that the First Amendment is called and named the First Amendment for a reason. It's not the second, it's not the third. It protects the pillars of democracy to be able to express yourself, the freedom of expression. And as Nate has mentioned, I was tested on basically a questionnaire that's provided by the immigration branch. And one of the questions on those tests was who has the right to the First Amendment, and it is stated there and still there. I checked it out the other time, and it says everybody in this country. But this is not the only dangerous thing, Amy. I think what I shared is this is a legal error. I'm going to share a bit why. Because in the Declaration of the Independence of this country, what they say, the right that all men are created equal and they have the right to life, liberty, and pursuit of happiness. What is the right to liberty? Is exactly against what is happening right now, which is unjust detention and targeting of me. And also think of the other DNA, something baked in the constitution of this country, which is what Alexander Hamilton established. We're talking 1788, Article 78, and it's creating separation between the branches of the judicial branch and the executive branch to prevent abuse of power. What the government is doing right now, abusing the system of immigration, and we saw that evident. The judge who dismissed my case back, I believe, in March, was fired by the executive branch. And they see all of these abuses that are taking place. So this is why it's dangerous. And the last point I want to drive here is habeas corpus itself is also in the Constitution. If you check Article 1, Section 9, habeas corpus is there to protect constitutional rights such as this one. So this decision is undermining the basic freedoms here, and if they can do it to me, if they can intimidate me, detain me, put me in deportation, throw me in prison, they can do it to anybody in this country. And this is, again, connecting injustice in this country and injustice in Palestine. It's the same fight. They're trying to create different tiers of rights.
0: I want to quickly ask, you were former president of the Columbia Buddhist Association, Columbia undergrad. When you walked across the graduation line on the stage, we were covering you, your class, many stood up and gave you a standing ovation as you walked across the stage. Has Columbia spoken up for you?
2: I think that Colombia has, it needs like, it's in a situation of unconscious existence in terms of administration. Not only that the community that knew me acknowledged my contribution and acknowledged Palestinian rights, that's why thousands of students at Colombia has protested for Palestinian rights. But also the majority of this country right now sympathize with Palestine and don't want to support the Israeli genocide and apartheid. So Colombia has not supported me in any way possible. And not only Colombia, but also the mayor of New York City, who it's heartwarming to see that he's standing against Netanyahu and advocating for his arrest. But at the same time, he has not shared anything about my case. This decision was issued in New York City in the Second Circuit to a New York resident. And according to Zohran Mamdani, anyone who lives in New York is a New Yorker and deserves to be free and to live there. And I haven't heard anything from him. I hope that we can hear something from him about this.
0: I wanted to also ask Nathan Fried Wessler, the three-judge panel that ruled 3-0 to overturn the judge's decision who released Mohsen. The lead attorney is Deborah Livingston. She is a member of the Columbia Law School Factory. She's a law professor at Mohsen's university. Your thoughts on this?
3: Well, I think she and the other two members of the panel had just an incredibly crabbed, narrow understanding of the First Amendment and the right of habeas corpus. This case is not over. We'll be taking it to the full Second Circuit. That was a three-judge panel. The full set of judges can overturn that. That's right. And we'll be going there to make our arguments yet again that without robust access to the federal courts, when you've been thrown in jail in retaliation for your First Amendment rights, we just cannot have a functioning constitutional system. The judges who ruled this week gave that set of important principles incredibly short shrift, and that's not the end of the story. And I think it's important to acknowledge, too, that, first the federal government came for people speaking out about Palestine, but that's not where it's ended, and that's not where it's going to end. Just a few weeks ago, we learned about a man named Beto Corral, a Colombian immigrant, an asylum seeker, who was thrown into immigration detention because the Secretary of State didn't like that he was criticizing a right-wing presidential candidate in Colombia. There's going to be no end to the kinds of retaliation against protected core First Amendment political advocacy and speech if the courts don't shut it down now.
1: And Mohsen, just to go back to something that you mentioned earlier, I mean, your family is still living in a refugee camp in the West Bank, and you've drawn an analogy between what's happening to you in the U.S. and what Israel does to Palestinians when they speak up. If you could elaborate on that, and also the fact when this deportation order was given, you were not going to be deported back to Palestine, but to Jordan.
2: That's right, Nermeen, and thank you for the question. My family still lives under the apartheid system in the West Bank, in a refugee camp where I was born and raised as a third generation. To this day, since 1948, my family are not only denied their right of return to their lands, but also they are denied their basic human rights. I lost a number of family members, and I'm talking since October 7th, four cousins in the West Bank. And in the second intifada, I lost my uncle and my two other cousins. I lost my best friend in front of my eyes. And people are still suffering on a daily basis. The settler attacks are intensifying, the military violent occupation. And we heard from Salah Sarsour, who's roughly the age of my father, so I can imagine my father in his shoes. And to confirm his experience, my father and all of my uncles and most of our male neighbors in the refugee camp were arrested when they were teenagers and kids by the Israeli occupation. So what is this government doing right now and this administration? One, they are continuing to support the genocide and the apartheid system that Israel is imposing on the Palestinian people. Two, they are coming after everybody who is trying to speak up here for Palestinian rights. And three, they are denying my own identity when the immigration judge issued a deportation order, a final order of deportation. They did not even acknowledge my identity as a Palestinian. And they said he should be deported to Jordan, that I have no connection to Jordan whatsoever, except that I traveled to Jordan to come to the United States for the first time in my life, and it was one trip, and that's it. But I want to share to the audience and to everyone, I can be Palestinian, and I will continue to root myself in my Palestinian identity, and I am proud of it. And I can still strive and want to become an American, as much as I feel rooted here in Vermont. We are like the hemlock trees here. The communities are interconnected, and Vermonters are sweet as the sap of the maple syrup. What I want to share with you that my identity is not for negotiation, and I will continue to speak up because my family in the West Bank and in Gaza still suffering, and they are in dear need for healing from all of the trauma and pain that the Israeli occupation has caused them.
0: Mohsen Madawi, we want to thank you for being with us. We'll continue to follow your case. Columbia University graduate student, Palestinian activist, and Nathan Fried Wessler, deputy director of ACLU's Speech, Privacy, and Technology Project. Coming up, the Israeli-American genocide scholar, Omer Bartov. Stay with us.

0: When first unto this country, Nora Brown and Stephanie Coleman, this is Democracy Now!, democracynow.org. I'm Amy Goodman with Nermeen Sheikh.
1: New York City Mayor Zohran Mamdani has announced that he does not have legal authority to arrest Israeli Prime Minister Benjamin Netanyahu when he arrives in New York to attend the UN General Assembly in September. But Mamdani is urging federal authorities to enforce the ICC arrest warrant for the Israeli leader. On Tuesday, Mamdani released a short video that has since gone viral with over 80 million views on X.
2: Benjamin Netanyahu is a war criminal, the architect of a horrific genocide against the Palestinian people. He is responsible for the killing of more than 73,000 people, for the maiming of tens of thousands of children as those who survive undergo amputation without anesthesia, for the targeting of neonatal hospitals and maternity care centers, denying newborns even the chance to live, for the countless people he starved as he blocked food and humanitarian aid from reaching them, for the gunning down of hundreds of aid workers and journalists. And just last month, the UN confirmed that Palestinian children continue to be deliberately targeted and killed by Israeli armed forces, more than 8 months after the so-called ceasefire. The list goes on and on, all as we, as Americans, pay for the bombs that do the killing. There is a reason the International Criminal Court issued a warrant for his arrest. As human beings, we have spent generations building a shared understanding that there are crimes so grave they offend all of humanity. Anyone, with their eyes, with their heart, with their conscience, should recognize the devastation he has wrought and understand that he belongs before a court of law. As I've said, I agree with the ICC that Benjamin Netanyahu should be arrested and tried for his crimes, as I do for anyone else charged by the ICC. My administration has reviewed every avenue available under applicable law to determine whether New York City could execute the International Criminal Court's arrest warrant if Benjamin Netanyahu came here. It is clear that we do not have the independent legal authority to enforce this warrant. The federal government, however, does, and I call on them to join the ICC and execute this warrant. And I want to be equally clear. Benjamin Netanyahu is not welcome in New York City, nor is any other war criminal at large. While we cannot end the genocide on our own, we can decide whether our silence will become another weapon, and we can examine every tool we have to defend the humanity and dignity of all people. That is my commitment to you.
0: That was New York City Mayor Zohran Mamdani in a video he released on Tuesday night. It has since been viewed more than 80 million times on X alone. We're joined right now by Omer Bartov, Dean's Professor of Holocaust and Genocide Studies at Brown University. Born in Israel, has been described by the U.S. Holocaust Memorial Museum as one of the world's leading specialists on the subject of genocide. Professor Bartov has written a new essay for The New York Times headlined, "I'm a Scholar of Genocide. We're Entering a Terrifying New Era." Last year, he wrote in New York Times op-ed, headlined, "I'm a genocide scholar. I know it when I see it." Professor Bartov, welcome back to Democracy Now! Today from Lisbon, Portugal. Can you start off by responding to Mayor Mamdani investigating whether he could arrest Prime Minister Netanyahu based on the warrant for his arrest of the International Criminal Court, and then explain your piece that you just wrote in the New York Times, headlined, "I'm a Scholar of Genocide. We're Entering a Terrifying New Era."
3: Hi, Amy, and thank you for having me again. Look, what Mayor Mamdani said is precisely the right thing. First of all, Benjamin Netanyahu has been charged with war crimes and crimes against humanity. There's a warrant for his arrest, and he's been flying freely back and forth to the United States and visiting the White House. Now, we know, of course, that the United States is actually, United States government has actually been trying to undermine the International Criminal Court, the ICC. So we can't really expect that the current American administration will arrest Netanyahu. But it is very important for a major figure such as Mayor Mamdani to say what he said, and I greatly applaud him for it. As for what I wrote, what troubles me deeply, and that, of course, does not include your program, but in general, is that we have sort of taken our eyes off what is happening in Gaza and what the future of Gaza is. What troubles me is that Gaza is providing now an example not only of how you carry out genocide, but what is the future of genocide. And what I describe in this piece is that whether the plans that President Trump outlined, these 20 points, the creation of an ideal of a utopian city in Gaza, actually implemented or not, what we see now is a future of genocide where not only are people not being brought to account, people obviously like Benjamin Netanyahu and many of the people surrounding him, including Yoav Gallant, who is the other former Israeli Minister of Defense, who is also has a warrant for his arrest from the ICC, but that those countries, first of all, Israel, that carried out the genocide in Gaza and continues killing people there on a daily basis, and the countries that facilitated that, Israel's allies, both European allies and the United States, that not only provided Israel with impunity, but also supported it economically and militarily and politically, that those countries not only will never be accountable for that, but also that they will profit from this, that we will see potentially that something will be created in Gaza, which would be good for Israel, potentially good for Arab states that would support this new ideal city, good for European countries that will maintain their position in the Middle East, good for the United States, good for real estate moguls who will invest and profit from this venture. And the only people who were the victims of that genocide will continue being victimized by it, potentially being those who will build that ideal city and then serve the rich and famous who will inhabit it.
1: And indeed, Professor Bartov, you write in the piece that genocide may then come to seem by some nations as the legitimate and lucrative extension of politics by other means. But I'd like you to elaborate on the historical examples you give of genocides, those in which the victims have come out, have, so to speak, won, and those in which the perpetrators have won. One in the case of the Herero people in Southwest Africa and the Germans' Germany's attempt to exterminate them, and then what happened following the Second World War with the genocide of the Jews of Europe.
3: Right. So what I write in the piece is that historically, at least in the case of modern genocide, starting in the 20th century, genocide usually ends in one of two ways. Either the genocide, the perpetrators, accomplish their goal. And the other is that they're stopped. And usually they're stopped because of military intervention, not just because they want to. Now, until 1945, some of the major genocide that occurred in the first part of the 20th century, the German genocide of the Herero and German Southwest Africa, now Namibia, in 1904, the genocide of the Armenians that began in 1915 by the Ottoman Empire during World War I, there was no mechanism for accountability. And so the countries that carried out these genocides, first of all, killed and then inherited, that is, actually profited from the killing, and were never brought to account. There were some feeble attempts to do that with the Ottoman Empire after World War I, but they failed. And what the international community decided after 1945, in light of the Holocaust and other horrendous crimes carried out by Nazi Germany, was to set up a system that would prevent that kind of lack of accountability. Part of that system was the Genocide Convention of 1948. Now, that is not to say that there were not many genocides thereafter. Obviously, there were. But in most of the genocides that occurred, some kind of system kicked into place, especially after the fall of the Soviet Union, in the case of the genocide in the former Yugoslavia, in the case of the genocide in Rwanda, where at least some people were brought to account, and it was no longer possible to deny, as Germany had denied the genocide in Southwest Africa, and as Turkey continues to deny to this day the genocide in Armenia, it was no longer possible to deny that. And what we see now is that the denial of what Israel has done is ubiquitous, because there is no mechanism that kicks into place. The mechanism exists, but it hasn't been activated to actually bring people to account. If you don't bring people to account, you're sliding back precisely into what the international community tried to prevent after 1945.
1: Professor Bagdov, before we conclude, if you could just explain why you think increasing opposition to Israel in the U.S. across many demographics is not going to make a difference in terms of Israel being held to account.
3: Well, look, I don't know that it will make a difference. It may make a difference, but we may have to wait until the next presidential election. I actually think that public opinion in the United States has been shifting both on the left and on the right for different reasons. And it's not impossible to think that a new American administration, whether Republican or Democratic, will have a different politics vis-a-vis Israel after the next election. However, that's a long way away. And what we are looking at now is an attempt to finalize this, to make people forget what happened in Gaza and to make them think that there is a bright future ahead and we don't need to think about the horrors that occur there and continue occurring. I'll just say that, you know, on July 20th, on July 20th, there was an editorial in Haaretz which indicated that 1,114 people were killed since the ceasefire in Gaza, including 275 children. So the killing continues there, and it's time to put an end to it.
0: And we have to leave it there. Brown University Professor Omer Batov, leading scholar in Holocaust and genocide studies. That does it for our show. I'm Amy Goodman with Nermeen Sheikh.
4: 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Coming up, it's Relocalizing Vermont after a little bit of a look at the weather. We have a rebroadcast of Democracy Now! Some evenings at 6 o'clock when it's been broadcast live in the mornings. Some evenings we have local voices. Like today, we have Into the Issues with Steve Pappas, the editor-in-chief of the Times Argus. 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Up at the Knapp State Airport in Berlin, as of just a few minutes ago, it was 59 degrees under sunny skies, and it's forecast to be sunny all day today, with a high in the upper 70s, low in the upper 40s tonight under mostly clear skies, highs getting up into the low 80s tomorrow under sunny skies. Clear skies continue on Friday night and Saturday, with a low dipping down to the low 50s and the mid to upper 80s on Saturday will be the high. Looking forward towards Saturday night and Sunday, very few clouds in the forecast. Partly cloudy on Saturday night and Sunday night, low dipping down to a little below 60, high 50s, and high in the mid to upper 80s again under mostly sunny skies on Sunday.

Good morning. Welcome to Relocalizing Vermont. I'm Carl Etnayer. We've got a great show coming up for you. We are going to devote the whole first hour to one topic or some intertwining topics. In any case, with a couple guests here in the studio, I'll tell you about them in a minute. I will be with you until 10:30, and in our final half hour, we will continue this series I started last week in July 8th at the Socialist Labor Hall in Barrie. There were many stories of climate-related hardship and loss in our region. It was called the Extreme Weather People's Hearing, and we will hear today the experiences of a couple people in Plainfield in 2024 and what policy reforms they discovered were needed after their losses. We will also continue another series started last week. The Trump administration and its allies are taking extreme measures to control who takes office after November's elections, whether it's keeping their opponents from voting or preparing to challenge elections that don't go their way. This week, we will look at Homeland Security Secretary Mark Wayne Mullen's threats to jail local election officials. That's me, by the way, and probably many people that you know, because there are so many justices of the peace, city councilors and select board members and clerks here in Vermont. We'll get some local music during the show. Jess O'Brien played yesterday in Montpelier at the Wednesday noontime Brown Bag concert series at Christ Church. We'll hear something from her album released last year. We'll hear upcoming events related to community resilience and more. Keep your dial tuned to listener-supported Central Vermont Community Radio.

0: Okay, I buried the lead, as they say in the journalism business. What's happening in this first hour? Well, how can community, ritual, and plant medicine rebuild a person who has become addicted to opioids? We are talking with the author of Awakening the Heart, a memoir of addiction and recovery. That is Rory Van Tynen. We'll also talk with Ginger Cloud, a mental health and addictions counselor and a certified psychedelic therapy provider. She's with Spark. You may have caught the show with her a couple months ago. She will provide a clinician's perspective. Together, they explore the ingredients for rebuilding individual resilience and transforming our local approach to mental health and addiction recovery. Rory and Ginger, welcome to the program.
1: Yeah. Thank you for having me, Carl.
2: Yeah, thank you, Carl.
0: And welcome back, Ginger.
2: Thank you. It's lovely to be here.
0: And I omitted the subtitle of your book. So Awakening the Heart, Rory, the subtitle is?
1: Reclaiming Identity After Addiction.
0: Reclaiming Identity After Addiction. You grew up in Vermont.
1: Yes, I grew up in Waterbury, Vermont.
0: Okay. And what moved you to write this story? We're going to talk about that most of the hour, but just give a quick introduction now, please.
1: Yeah, so I grew up in central Vermont and you know, I ran into some struggles after high school, got into a car accident, broke my C6 vertebrae, and the surgeon prescribed me, overprescribed me opioid medication. And that coupled with my friends moving off to college and the few friends that were left over just kind of snowballed into, a heroin addiction.
0: Right. And
1: that went on for, 10 years. And then, I was, after a few overdoses, or actually after the first overdose, I was told by a doctor to get on methadone, which, so then I was on methadone for 9 years.
0: And we'll get that story from you in more detail in just a moment. Ginger, we had you on a couple months ago talking about psychedelics in the treatment of addiction and also other things. So just remind us what SPARK stands for and the work that you do, both in your day job, as it were, and in your advocacy.
2: Great. Thank you so much. Yeah. So SPARK is the Society for Psychedelic Advocacy, Research, and Knowledge. And it's a newly formed nonprofit here in Vermont where we're really trying to ignite this grassroots efforts around what is Vermont's psychedelic ecosystem going to look like? And how do we want to raise Vermonters' voices to really create, ideally, the most healing platform for these medicines as possible within a community context, within locally, within Vermont. There's a lot of advancements going on as far as the federal government and hopefully rescheduling a lot of these substances and making them available because they certainly do have medicinal properties. Otherwise, mental health therapist here in Barrie, Vermont.
0: Okay, well, we will hear how Rory has used three different varieties of plant medicines with psychedelic properties in his recovery, and it'll be lovely to get your input, who's seen, I assume, many people using those medicines on similar paths, Ginger, throughout the show. Mm-hmm. I want to begin by reading from the preface or the foreword of your book, Rory. You write, "This book is ultimately larger than my own recovery, the experiences that reshape my life, particularly those rooted in plant medicine, ritual, and community, made it impossible for me to ignore how access to healing is not evenly distributed. I did not arrive at this understanding through ideology, but through survival. I know firsthand what it feels like to be dismissed, criminalized, and misunderstood because of perceived mental states. I also know how transformative it is to be met instead with curiosity, respect, and support from people who have walked similar paths." In the book, you talk about peer dialogues and peer support as crucial to you in recovery. And since a main theme of the show is community resilience, and that means helping each other out, whether it's in times of flooding or other crisis, personal crisis, could we begin by you telling us about peer dialogue and your experience with it?
1: Absolutely. And thank you for mentioning all that. So there was a few different avenues that really helped me, reclaim. So I just want to start by saying the book, Awakening the Heart, Reclaiming Identity After Addiction. I want to just say that I think it's for really anybody who knows of anyone that's struggling with addiction or personally is struggling. So peer support, I didn't really understand the concept of it until just a few years ago. Like I said previously, I'd struggled with heroin and methadone because the methadone that I was put on was told that I would stop my cravings for heroin. It didn't. It just made my addiction tenfold worse. So that's my personal experience, not to say that that's anyone else's experience. And then in 2019, my brother came to me and said he had researched about psilocybin and ayahuasca, which are both plant medicines, and how it helped him with his depression. You know, he didn't struggle with substances in the way that I did. So I was very apprehensive to try ayahuasca at home, especially. But I did. And overnight, I stopped using heroin. And I was convicted at that point that I needed to get off methadone because I hadn't met who I really truly was sober in over 10 years at that point. So I did. I got off and I had to go, you know, I write in the book that how I had to confront the methadone doctor and kind of convince him that I needed to get off it, because he said there's absolutely no 90% chance you're going to get back on heroin, 5% chance you're going to die, and a 5% chance of success. And I was successful. I was successful for over a year. At that point, so this is before peer support directly. I didn't really know what the concept was. So what my brother and I decided to do was do a ritual. We didn't call it a ritual. We didn't know what we were doing. We were like, the only thing we know how to do, we can't take plant medicines every week. That's crazy to me. I mean, I've never been a person to use psychedelics in that way.
0: And ayahuasca is not something that you tend to do by yourself safely, is my understanding.
1: Not by yourself and not habitually. It's not a habitual thing. It's kind of a one and done thing for me. So I did it. And then I was like, well, how do I maintain sobriety, or how do I maintain being off the methadone and have my community needs met, my connection needs met, but also like just maintain. And so what we did was we went into the woods every single Sunday for almost two entire years. And there was camaraderie in it because it was me, my brother, and a friend of ours.
0: And just to be clear, that wasn't to do drugs.
1: It wasn't. Mm-hmm. It was to meditate. It was to hold space for each other. It was to hold space and, just kind of look at what habits that we had procured over the years and how to kind of each week revisit them, look at them honestly, and share together how we can, you know, try to be a little bit better for ourselves and each other each week going forward.
0: And how did you frame those weekly trips out, those walks out into the woods with your brother and your friend?
1: Yep.
0: Was it, I need you to help me in this process, or we're all helping each other?
1: Yeah.
0: What did you tell each other?
1: So honestly, we didn't really say that to begin with. It just kind of developed, but that's exactly what it was. It was there for each other. Without them, I would not have had the success I had. And I want to say that the success that came from this, you know, therapy, or we call it a ritual, because it was the same structure each week. And I think that's what's so important. And there was a devotion to it regardless of what the outcome was. It was like, we're going to do it. We know it's good. We're holding

0: us all to be in community and to be witnessed and to be in nature. I mean, it's so healing. And sometimes I think about with psychedelics or therapy, right? We all want to be seen and witnessed. And there's this essence of these mystical experiences that can happen in psychedelics, which can be incredibly meaningful experiences of feeling a part of everything, basically. And I think when we're out in nature and we feel held by nature, it's a very much of a mystical experience as well. And these ways that we create ritual in our life, which for many people, ritual has gone away. You know, we're not necessarily routinely celebrating the seasons or even our relationships with each other, and how much of a loss that is as a community and culture. And so the more options to do that, I think, really do promote healing.
1: You know, I asked you to come in because of your expertise in psychedelics and treating addiction. And then the first story, the second story you tell, Rory, is about these trips into the forest. Wonder if I should have brought in somebody who's expert in forest bathing, which is a thing.
2: Absolutely. And yeah, I think the beauty of it is that I wasn't even really entirely sure like nature is going to be so healing. It's that when I was in that space, nature just gave. It provided so much in that setting. That coupled with the intention, you know, I think ritual has a connotation to it at this point in life. It's almost like it almost has a negative connotation. So, you know, I had to find the right vernacular. The only one I can come up with is ritual because we just did it so consistently, and that was what was so you know, helpful at that moment. But then, you know, I wanted to, you know, in the book, I talk about how I had such success with it. And we were doing a podcast, Cultivating Connections. It's Candid Conversations by Cultivating Connections on Spotify, and Apple Podcasts. But we did that, and it was so successful that I had been reached out to a lady from California. So I was like, Ryan, my brother, who I was doing it with, I was like, I'm going to go to California. I'm going to interview this lady, her success story, because she had an ayahuasca experience that helped her get off opiates. And I'm going to get this story, and I'm going to come back to Vermont, and we're going to continue what we're doing. Well, I went down there, and I walked straight into a waking nightmare, is the way that I describe it in the book. I don't want to get into the story of that because that's in the book. That's such a vital piece of my story. But for lack of a better word, or lack of, you know, retelling the story, I went harder into drugs than I had ever been before while I was down there. The main fault was that I didn't know anybody down there. I went down to Southern California, didn't know anybody, and some pretty creepy things started to happen to me when I got down there. So anyway,
1: So I just want to highlight that your previous story told the importance of connections and being with people you love and trust. And now you're telling, okay, what happens when I come away from those?
2: right, and you know, I do describe it as being in the underworld. It's like I had this connection for the first time in my life. I was off of opiates. I was doing very, very good, and then I just go to some place in the country. I had no experience and didn't know anybody. That was my biggest mistake. I'm realizing now that I've been clean now for 2 years again, and a lot of other plant medicine and other transformations have happened since California. I just want to say that piece of my life was still very transformative. It just had a lot of drug use. So then when I so anyway, so I stopped. My whole point is that we stopped the ritual. I went to California. I relapsed. I came back with you know, I didn't have the structure of the ritual, so I came back with a desire to disconnect more than I had before, and the ritual wasn't working anymore because of that, because of my wound, I'd say, from the California nightmare. And so, for 2 years, when I came back to Vermont, I was relapsed, struggling, doing more drugs than I'd ever done in the past. It wasn't until I met my best friend and girlfriend, Katie. She actually introduced me to the concept of peer support. She's a peer support specialist, and I credit peer support for being almost just as helpful as plant medicines were in my life at this point because of her. Anyway, so what I'm trying to get at is she introduced me to the idea, or to the plant medicine Ibogaine. She had never experienced it, but she had heard really great success stories for addiction. So, at that point, her and I researched about Ibogaine. We went to a Kentucky Ibogaine conference, which had some very notable people in the field, the plant medicine Ibogaine field. I showed up on method.

0: known struggling, but the next step was, well, how can I manage to get Ibogaine treatment? Well, it's illegal to get Ibogaine treatment in the United States. I think that's changing. I think the president recently signed an executive order very recently to try to overturn some of these things, which I'm grateful for. But at the point, Ibogaine is illegal. Most all plant medicines are psilocybin, ayahuasca, Ibogaine. They're not legally sanctioned in America. So I not only had to fly to Mexico to get treatment, I had to raise $15,000 for treatment. I'm very lucky that my mother was able to foot the bill for that. Mm-hmm. But yeah, so I just want to, part of my story, and I got a local grant, a grant for 200 copies to be distributed throughout Vermont. So I have copies that I am willingly want to give out to people that would benefit from this story. Part of my thing is, back then, you know, when I was in the drugs, I didn't have any money. All my money went to drugs. I didn't have a bank account. I didn't have any money in my bank account. So there's no way that I would have been able to afford to get this treatment. Not only was it illegal in the United States, but I'm not able to afford it. Or really, what would inspire me to get that treatment if I was still struggling is how I relate most to people that are still struggling with opioid addiction.
1: For those just tuning in, we're talking with Rory Van Tynen. He's the author of Awakening the Heart, Reclaiming Identity After Addiction. And if you're interested in that book, you can go to his website, which is his name, RoryVanTynen.com. How do you spell Rory Van Tynen, you might ask? R-O-R-Y is Rory, and then V-A-N, Van, and then Tynen, T-U-I-N-E-N. And we're also here with Ginger Cloud. She is a certified psychedelic therapy provider with Spark, an advocacy organization for using psychedelics in treatment. If you'd like to join the conversation, we're going to be here until 10 o'clock with these two guests. Give us a call at 802-454-7762 if you have questions or comments, perhaps on your own treatment with your own journey with some sort of addiction treatment. 802-454-7762. I'm going to turn to you again, Ginger. We've heard about ayahuasca. We've heard about Ibogaine now. Ayahuasca, it sounded like, was an awakening experience for Rory that allowed him to get into this space in the forest with these weekly trips with his friend and brother. And Ibogaine had a somewhat different effect, I think. How would you characterize that, Rory?
0: Yeah, I would characterize it very differently. Ibogaine for me was more of a physiological experience. I mean, it was definitely spiritual, but I want to just say ayahuasca was the awakening. It was okay. The first awakening in my life.
1: Awakening the heart.
0: Okay. And then the beautiful thing about Ibogaine is I went into it with a severe habit, opioid dependence. When I came out of it, I had zero dependency. I didn't need to physically use heroin again or opiates again. I just needed to, you know, put one foot in front of the other and walk forward, so to speak.
1: Okay. So thank you for that clarification. So Ginger, your reflections on that?
2: Yeah, well, you know, I think it's really powerful, the awakening of the heart. I think you said it was the first psychedelic experience you had had.
0: It was the first intentional psychedelic experience. I had psychedelic experiences in high school, but none of them, I didn't know what I was doing. I didn't put any intention other than I wanted to escape reality. You know, I just want to real quick say, I always thought drugs were only, you know, negative, basically used to escape. I didn't realize until I had my first ayahuasca experience that these plant medicines can be used in ways to reconnect with oneself. So I just wanted to say that, yeah, I mean, I think that was the awakening for me, was the first ayahuasca experience.
2: Mm-hmm. Yeah. And you know, it is beautiful to think about the historical context of these medicines and how they've been used over time and indigenous practices. And really, anytime we engage with, I think, a plant medicine or ritual and history, something that has a historical thread, all of the ancestors of that come with it and really do share a lot of awakening and understanding, and is a really beautiful way to blossom the heart.
1: Mm-hmm. So could you tell us about your experience or what your studies have told you about ayahuasca and using that in addiction?
2: Well, you know, I haven't done a lot of reading on the research of it. I can certainly tell you I've experienced ayahuasca, and it really is a beautiful medicine, and there are a lot of ceremonial contexts of it. And it sounds like Rory, you and your brother kind of did it in your own at home.
0: Yeah, so very different than the traditional way. And I actually didn't have a traditional ayahuasca ceremony until this past year, well after I got clean, well after I was stopped searching for escape. And that traditional ceremony was one of the most heartfelt, best experiences. I mean, like best experiences as like, oh, it was, you know, I got high and it was great. It was like best, most like soul repair. Yeah. Experience that I had was in a traditional ceremony with a traditional Colombian shaman, a shaman from South America. So that's all I have to say about that. I mean, I think that, I think the traditional way of doing it is probably the old, like the ultimate peak experience I've had. But I just want to, I think my story highlights that I didn't even need that. I just had my own brother. I also think there's an aspect of having connection of my own family member, my little brother bringing it to me. That was also somewhat heavily tied into, all right, this is for real. This isn't, we're not doing this lightly. I actually had three different intentions written. One of them was, you know, show me who I've become. The other one was, you know, enlighten the love that's within me. I can't remember what the third one, I can never remember what the third one is whenever I explain this, but I have them written down. I posted them on my Instagram and my Facebook, I believe. So they're there, and it's faded because you can tell. I mean, it's from 2019. It's an old, but those are very meaningful to me because I think my mom wrote those for me. I didn't write them. And I think somehow with the ayahuasca experience, those three intentions, it's almost like they fruitioned inside of me and became reality. Like I truly, truly felt those three intentions. It was simple as that for me, just writing them down, meditating on them, and then taking the ayahuasca. But that's just my experience. Yeah.
2: Yeah. You know, something that I really just want to highlight in what Rory's saying is this involvement with family, the involvement with people that care about you, the love that he felt within the context of the medicine and the environment that he was in when he was consuming the medicine. And, you know, all of that really is based in a sense, if we really rest back into it, in indigenous practices, where a lot of indigenous cultures, especially with these medicines, they're doing it with family, right? They're doing it with community members. And it's often even with children. You know, this is something that comes up with a real difference between our Western approach and traditional approaches is often, you know, kids are taking these medicines at a young age and opening to their connection with the universe, with their community, living in harmony with the ways of nature and the ways of the heart. And so, yeah there's these practices that are infused into our life.
0: I do just want to speak on the one thing because I've heard of a lot of people doing ayahuasca and then, you know, moving to the Amazon and becoming shaman. And that's not my experience. I have no experience. My experience is I just wanted to reclaim Rory Van Tynen, be who I am, be the person that grew up in Waterbury, Vermont, on the street that I grew up in. And the beauty of it is that the plant medicines allowed me to do that. I have nothing. I totally am for people taking these experiences and then learning the practices and things. And I know that's not what you're speaking on. I'm kind of tangenting on a different aspect. But I just wanted to say that for me in particular, being able to just reclaim who I am and be who I am was really the benefit for me personally. But I absolutely, I'm all for the.
2: Yeah. So we have so far to go is really, you know, just what I was kind of trying to get to is that we have so much to learn and so far to go with psychedelic medicines and how they might be rolled out in our communities or nationally, and to really think about what we want that to look like and hopefully broaden our perspective of what healing looks like and, you know, what it looks like outside of the medical model that is really primed, in a sense, to be the first line of treatment with these medicines if they become legal. And to really question, is that the safest route for them to be unfolding in our community?
1: And Ginger, another medicine that Rory mentioned was ibogaine. What can you tell us to give us some context about ibogaine?
2: Yeah, and so ibogaine is kind of newer in a sense. I mean, it's old for people in Africa that have used it for rites of passage and in their traditions. However, for here in the U.S., it's a newer medicine on the scene, I would say, as far as healing context. However, incredibly profound, and it's getting a lot of traction. And one thing like that Rory said, my understanding with ibogaine is it is an experience that can be anywhere from 24 to 36 hours, and people generally get through the withdrawal period of things like opiates, which is huge. I mean, most people that are addicted to opiates, one of their biggest thing is the fear of the withdrawal. And even though we know it won't necessarily kill you, I hear that a lot within the medical context, is, you know, the withdrawal won't kill you, but for people going through it, it feels excruciating.
0: Yeah, I've been through heroin or opiate withdrawal 15 plus times in my life.
3: Oh my.
0: So having this experience, walking out of it and being like, well, I don't actually physically need that, was a tremendous, unbelievable. I don't think there's anything else in the world that I know of that can quite do that.
2: Right. And so this ability to consume a medicine that has, my understanding is, a lot of visions and very deep practice, potentially.
0: Absolutely. I think many people do. I don't know if it's because I previously had my ayahuasca experience. I don't know what it is in the moment. Maybe I was just so, at that point, I was so, such at a place where I couldn't do anything to get over where I was at, that I think I just took it and I don't know if I didn't get visions, or I definitely got, anyway, I don't want to speak too much in the experience because everybody's is subjective, but yes, absolutely. I think a lot of people do get a lot of visions and a lot of, like, I got insight. I'll say that
2: insight, much. Insight, yeah, these downloads. And then ultimately, though, when you're through the experience, it sounds like for most people, you're through your withdrawal. And a lot of people would much rather have this kind of deep personal experience with withdrawal instead of an agonizing experience that they don't know if they'll survive through. It's just very cruel. I mean, really, when we come down to it, there's a lot of cruelty within our culture and our context around substances, and especially when someone's struggling with addiction, our society can be very cruel. And I think the traditional way of detoxing people is quite cruel.
1: I want to back up for a moment. Rory, you were very helpful in the beginning in talking about the audience for this book that we're talking about, Awakening the Heart, Reclaiming Identity After Addiction. And that is, it's for anybody who knows somebody who's struggling with addiction. I want to focus for a moment just on the basic question of, what is addiction? I was telling a friend about this show the other day, and they were talking about their addiction to, I don't remember what it was, but it was not to opioids. And
0: right.
1: People talk about addiction to buying shoes or chocolate or something like that. So the first question I have is, how do you see addiction? I've heard some people who have been addicted to opioids or had opioid substance use disorder, as other people put it, who get offended at that because of the pain of withdrawal that
0: right.
1: people don't have when they don't buy shoes for a while or don't eat chocolate for a while. Tell us how you think about that word.
0: Yeah, absolutely. It's a great question. And I feel like it's almost evolved or it's changed. I think the vernacular we use for defining what we go through is so important. So I use the word addiction, and I don't use that to turn anybody off to the idea. I use it as more of a relation because addiction is so used widely, at least it has been for the past 20 years or so. I define addiction as a spiritual need, but also a physical need. Like for me, so like I have addiction to coffee, even like at some points I physically feel like I need it. I also feel like I need it for my mental. For heroin, it was the same. I physically needed it. I could, obviously, you know, of course. And spiritually, I needed it. It kind of gets into the last part of the book, which I just want to touch on, is we haven't talked about yet, is psilocybin, which is magic mushrooms, for lack of a better term. But addiction itself, I think, everybody has their own subjective relation to what that word means to them. And I think that's what we need to be looking at. It's not necessarily what does addiction mean to a clinician? What does addiction mean to a doctor? What does addiction mean to a therapist? What does it mean to the individual? And can we create some space for that that individual to really explore, you know, what that means, what that looks like? And of course, if somebody doesn't like the term addiction, then I'm all for not using that term with that person. But with people that, you know, do identify with it, I think it's highly important. So yeah, the subtitle is Reclaiming Identity After Addiction, just because it's the best vernacular for what I've been through.
1: Okay, and then the next question related to that, I'll put to both of you, and then we'll take a short break, is you've been talking about, both of you have been talking about the use of psychedelics for overcoming addiction, however it's defined. What I'm wondering is there a reason for advocating for the use of ayahuasca, ibogaine, and psilocybin? We'll talk about a little bit more in the next part of the show. For people who don't feel like they have a strong addiction, what other benefits might come to them?
0: For sure. Do you want to start on that?
2: Sure. You know, I think that the right to explore our consciousness is something that we all deserve access to. And these different altered states of consciousness. I mean, we can dream every night, and that's certainly a altered state of consciousness. Ritual can bring people into altered states. Yoga, meditation, and plant medicine certainly can too. And there's some beautiful things that are happening neurologically in our brain when we're engaging in these plant medicines that, you know, we're just really beginning to understand. Basically, our brain is firing synchronously. So it's like the synergy happening among all of our neurons in our brain, which really opens our perspective to be much more flexible, and it inspires ideas and understandings that otherwise we don't have access to. And so, you know, it's really a right, I think a human right, to explore this universe and our place in it.
0: Mm-hmm. I agree. Absolutely. And that's very well said. Thanks for sharing that way, because that's perfectly said. I just want to add, you know, someone that doesn't have an addiction, my brother, who I also write about in the book, my brother Ryan, he never had an addiction. Yeah, sure, he partied with friends. He was the first person that showed me that psychedelics or plant medicines can be used in an intentional way to overcome, you know, troubles, you know, of oneself. He didn't have an addiction. He still benefited so much from that experience. Mm. I don't think they're only for addiction. I just think they're highly good at addressing it. Sorry, I'm using the word addiction again, but not even just substance use, but just addictions. I mean, yes, that's usually categorizes substance use. But like I said, I think, I'm gonna stop talking, because I don't want to keep using the word addiction when that is potentially a troubling word.
1: Okay. For those just tuning in, we're talking with Roy Van Tynen. He is the author of the new book, Awakening the Heart, Reclaiming Identity After Addiction. You can find the book at his website, roryvantynen.com, R-O-R-Y, Van, V-A-N, Tynen, T-U-I-N-E-N.com. And we will not have a break right now, because we've got a caller on the line. If you want to join the show, the number to call is 802-454-7762. Go ahead, caller. Name and town, please.
3: Stephen Plainfield.
1: Good morning.
3: Good morning. Your guest seems to be talking a lot about how psychedelics can help you get over drug addiction, which I think is parallel to saying it's something that helps you alter the way your mind works. I'd like to know if you know of any instances where psychedelics are used to treat violent criminals. Have you ever heard of a program that uses that as an alternative treatment to extended imprisonment or anything along those lines? Do you know anything about using it on someone who might not be willing to, but might be persuaded if they had a choice of a treatment as opposed to a long prison stay. I don't know if I articulated that well, but I'm going to hang up and listen to your response. Thank
1: okay.
3: you.
1: I heard a couple of questions there. Thank you, Stephen.
0: Thank you.
2: I might jump in on that,
1: yeah, please,
2: actually.
1: Please, Ginger.
2: Stephen, thank you so much for that question. And it's definitely something that I hope Vermonters will look at. If you look up Sia Henry, who's the Associate Policy Director for the Multidisciplinary Association for Psychedelic Studies, or for MAPS.org, and she actually is leading this project that's looking at how the war on drugs who's it impacted the most, which of course is poor and Black and brown people. And also, when we look to legalize these medicines or they become more available, how are we making sure that system impacted people have access or therapeutic access to medicines? And some of that, what that might look like, is a diversion program. And I know this isn't quite exactly what you're talking about. However, if folks that were involved within the criminal justice system had an opportunity to potentially have like a well-supported, heart-opening experience to really reflect on their life experience, feelings of disconnection or harm that's been done, and opportunities for repair through like restorative justice models, you know, there's I think great potential for healing. We also think about with psychedelics or with plant medicines that there are these vulnerabilities after we consume a substance as well, where we're a lot more open and there's some openings that are happening in the brain that I'm not going to get all into because it's too much for this quick little podcast. But you could look up Gould Dolan's work if you're interested in that. That we really want to think about how are we holding people after these experiences as well, and
0: yeah.
2: what are the systems, right, that support well-being, and
0: yeah.
2: and so it's really this wider lens of looking at how harm happens in our community and how healing happens in our communities, and also who is full of pain and we, you know, what would healing look like, and hopefully maybe some people that really do struggle with a lot of anger and pain can help be a part of that conversation, and what maybe they think could be helpful. There's a lot of potentials, and I think there's a lot of thought that needs to go into how we move forward as a community with these medicines, and there's so much research that needs to be done, because there was research back in, you know, from the 50s to the 70s, and then things got really shut down, and now they're really opened up, and it's even hard. Like, I know that probably people want me to quote a lot of data, and, you know, there's so much data out there right now, too. There's something like 100 and, on average, 158 new publications every month. I mean, it's like a fire hose right now with psychedelics and research and data. And so the best thing, and the thing that I recommend when I teach on psychedelics at UVM, is for people to research what they're interested in, you know, to look up research on, if you're looking at, you know, narcissism or things, you know, lack of empathy and psilocybin, or, you know, to look up those key words that are important for you to really start looking at what people are doing, because there is so much going on right now.
1: Okay. And I was in the middle of my reintroduction of both of you when that phone call came in. I did not get to you, Ginger Cloud. Thank you for that extended answer to Stephen's question. You are a mental health and addictions counselor. Yeah, you teach psychedelic medicine, and you're a certified psychedelic therapy provider. People can find out more about you and your work advocating for psychedelics in therapy at the website of Spark, which is sparkinvt.org. So thanks for that contribution. What I heard in direct response to Stephen's question was that there is use of psychedelics or plant medicine in diversion programs to keep people from who end up in the criminal justice system, to keep them out of jail and in a more supportive environment in the community. Is that right?
2: No. Sorry. Well, yeah, that's okay. The hope. Right.
1: That's the hope.
2: Can we look at how to integrate these medicines with people that have traditionally been excluded, or where do we start if the, you know, these medicines have been criminalized and that's had a huge impact? And so when, as we roll these out and move forward, how do we include the people that have actually been most impacted by the criminalization of these medicines?
1: Speaking of whom, Rory Van Tynen, would you care to tell us about your encounters with the criminal justice system in connection with use of illegal drugs?
0: Yeah, I'd like to add two things. One, well, I'll speak to that. I actually am very, very lucky to not have an extensive criminal history from my drug use. I did run into some troubles, but I don't really want to speak on that because I did get offered diversion. This is well before I got introduced to plant medicines, and I was able to get those expunged from my criminal record. So I'm very lucky. But I want to speak to what Ginger was just, or what we were just, the question on the phone from Steven. I think that my number one insight on this is that there needs to be systems where people can have these experiences. That is not, we're not able to have that right now because of policy, because it's illegal in the United States, because there's not enough policy. So I went to the State House a few weeks ago and talked to a bunch of representatives, most notably a representative from Burlington, Brian China, advocates for plant medicines and is a huge supporter in my life. I also want to say, you asked for direct experiences. I don't know anybody personally that has had a plant medicine experience and has talked about completely reforming their criminal background, I guess. There is this one person that I saw on YouTube a few years ago. He had a show called Kentucky Ayahuasca, I believe. He was the way he describes himself was a violent criminal in jail, met a shaman or someone in his jail cell, introduced him to the idea of plant medicines, sent him some ayahuasca from South America, and he completely changed his life around 180 degrees. So it is possible. Of course it's possible. I'm here to say it's possible, but I don't personally have any like direct experiences. That's why I think what Ginger was saying is that if there were these systems in place that people with violent criminal backgrounds or just violent backgrounds, not only to take the substance, but then to be supported afterwards, that's where community, that's where peer support comes in. And ritual too, but mostly like community support around these things, because they've been illegal since the 60s, 50s, 60s, 70s, since all these plant medicines have been illegal, it completely disintegrates the ability to even look at how can we use these. You spoke about like ancient traditions or like ceremonial traditions where these substances have been around for hundreds and thousands of years. And it's like, well, now we have America in 1950s happens and Richard Nixon's like, well, we're just going to shut that down completely. We're not going to even be able to look into it. And it's like, well, okay. But then like, what's going to take its place? And we've seen nothing take its place in the past 50, 60, 70 years now. So that's why I think, and I just want to speak in my book, I preface with, basically the barriers to getting the treatment and the reflections in the end. One of the biggest points of my book and me telling my story is that policy around these things needs to change. Acceptance is number one, needs to change. We need to not only accept that people can use these and get better, but also accept that people are in the place that they're in today and not demonize them for being drug addicts. Or, again, I'm using the word addict, but...
1: Shortly, we will talk about policy. We will talk about what it looks like to create a formal setting for the use of plant medicine to help people with substance use disorder or who want to explore other aspects of their psychology, a way that is not make it up yourself like you've described with your brother and your friend and other circumstances, Rory, but also something that is more official, supported, replicated without getting too clinical and sterile. But first, we've talked about ritual a fair amount. And if you're going to undergo a ritual, put on a ritual, you might put on some music, and maybe it would sound something like the 35th parallel.

0: That is 35th Parallel with Kurti Taksim from their album Crossing Painted Islands. Welcome back to Relocalizing Vermont here on the stations of listener-supported Central Vermont Community Radio, where we are speaking with Rory Van Tynen, the author of Awakening the Heart, Reclaiming Identity After Addiction, and Ginger Cloud, a mental health and addictions counselor and a certified psychedelic therapy provider with Spark. Their website is sparknvt.org. Ginger, during the while we were listening to that wonderful music, you mentioned that you want people to know that plant medicine with psychedelic effects is not for everyone. Tell us more about that, please.
1: Yeah, and so, you know, sometimes we can think about plant medicine as a little bit of a panacea and it's going to be great for everyone, and that's not necessarily true either. And so just to be mindful that, you know, there are some things we think about ruling out. And so certainly someone with like active psychosis or, you know, severe and persistent, personality disorders that are very difficult to treat. And it's, you know, there's still a lot of research to be done. So there's a lot we don't know. There's more we don't know than we do know. And so, you know, we have a lot to discover and understand.
0: Yeah, I just came off of a production of Hamlet, and so I'm thinking about Hamlet and his supposed madness, which maybe goes into real madness. Probably in the middle of that play, it would not have been a good idea to give him access to psychedelics. Okay. Rory, let's go back to the question I posed before we took a short break there, and that is, what would it look like to have a safe, supported setting that was formalized where people could get access to psychedelic acting plant medicine that would help them through addictions? And you had an experience in Mexico, which sounds like that might be a model.
2: Yeah, it's a brilliant question. And the only thing I can speak on is my own experience. When I was struggling severely using fentanyl and crack cocaine daily, what could I do? Well, I was able to, you know, board a plane to Mexico. As soon as I got off, there was a driver that drove me straight to the clinic I went to for the Ibogaine treatment. There was, it was in Mexico. There was Mexican, you know, doctors and nurses. There's always someone on staff, someone to talk to. Basically, it was a clinic. It felt like it had everything that I, at the time I didn't really want to be there because I wanted to continue using, but luckily they didn't have the so I read about this in the book. There's a difference between going to this clinic and going to 10 plus rehab visit over, well, more than 10 visits of rehab I've done in my life. Every time I go to a rehab, as soon as I walk through the door, the hope kind of falls away because, yeah, I learned the language. The people the clinicians there are telling me how to live properly, which doesn't really. So I learned the language. I learned how to speak. I learned how to move. I learned all the things and the education around addiction. But as soon as I left, I didn't felt like I had any support. Whereas this is my personal experience. This is not to say anybody else has an experience similar to this. This is just mine. But when I went to the clinic in Mexico for the Ibogaine treatment, there was no expectation upon you are here, so you must do something. It was, you're here, we're going to provide this opportunity, and it's your job to pick yourself up and move forward. And that was the brilliance of it. That was, for me, that was the freedom. The liberty was, I'm not here for anyone but myself. Whereas when I'm at rehab, it's like, I don't want to, most of the times I went there, I didn't want to be there. I went there one time on my own volition and it was actually somewhat successful, but still it didn't, the environment there didn't procure like this need or this want to stay clean.
0: So you write in the book, transformation isn't the medicine, it's what you do with yourself after the medicine ends.
2: 100%. You know, not to devalue that it is medicine, you know, taking it is medicine, but it's really the true like journey to like finding who I was and what I want out of life, who I truly am, you know, reclaiming identity was what do I do afterwards? And Ginger might have some insight on this because it's kind of, they, in the psychedelic sphere, they call it integration. It's like, what do you do after the medicine stops working? What is the real medicine, the integration? What does that look like? Everybody has a subjective definition to what their experience of integration looks like. Personally, my integration was, you know, staying true to, you know, just, I think, seeking truth. Like, if I had to put it into one quick little label, just seek truth, because, like, but anyway, that does a big injustice to what integration really is, I can tell just by saying it out loud.
1: Well, you're onto something there, though, right? So when we think about integration and how important it is, and some of it's like continually resting back in what we've learned or the understandings we've gained and how to really weave those into our life and have the moral courage to walk with the truth that we've learned about ourselves. I mean, I think I see that a lot in people that come for, like, ketamine is what I provide, not provide, but what I support people through in my practice. And a lot of times we might hear messages internally of what's right for us on our path or the ways we want to live. But for whatever reason, we struggle to align with our purpose in this life or how we really want to live for all sorts of reasons. And often the medicine is kind of this reminder of our authentic self and in our sense that we belong to each other, we belong to this earth, and how to have the moral courage to listen to connection versus separation that we're constantly being told within our media and social media and all these different ways that try and disconnect us from this earth and each other.
2: Which to me points back to acceptance, because if we can't use these things legally, right? And I know I'm kind of feeling very passionate about this legally. If we don't accept another person having a plant medicine experience and seeing, okay, let's work with them, then there's not much acceptance. I think integration takes acceptance from outer community, not just the individual. The individual, like, I can talk to people that go to the Amazon, they have an experience, they come back to America, nothing in their life has changed. Mm-hmm. So their routines, their habits don't change. Some people do. Mine did. A lot of people do. But there's also, I feel for the people that don't have the acceptance, community acceptance around what experience they went to. Their friends go, oh, you had an experience like that? That's crazy. Okay. Mm-hmm. And they move forward and they don't really accept it. I think acceptance is huge.
0: Let's talk about the flip side of this question, which is the value of not having standardized, bureaucratized accessibility to the psychedelic experience and whether there is such a value. And I'm thinking of the herbalists that I've had on this show and I've encountered in my life and taken classes from, who talk about the resistance of herbalists to getting certification because that has been used against herbalists in the past.
2: Yeah.
0: And I'm thinking about, the legalization of cannabis and the room that is leaving for R.J. Reynolds and other big corporations to come in and take over the cannabis market, which is so transformative from the black market, which has been so beneficial to the many people who've participated in it. So do you see any, and we have the drug companies that have gotten people addicted to opioids, along with the doctors.
2: And then,
0: do you see any dangers of the psychedelics being used in a way that abuses them because of the corporate capitalist and bureaucratized setting that they might be put into if they're legalized more?
2: Yeah, I do. And I just, real quick, I want to say Americans for Ibogaine is a thing, and I think they have good intention. I also have started a Vermont Ibogaine project, and I'm the lead advocate for Vermont for Ibogaine. So that's, I think, where the conversation should start from my perspective. But I think, Ginger, maybe you have some more ideas on this.
1: Well, I do appreciate that, the models that some places have rolled out, like Colorado, where we can have, responsible use that is regulated use, but also decriminalization of these medicines. Because when we're keeping a criminal penalty for people to explore their consciousness or to find healing, I think that's a real problem. And so how do we minimize risk and also try to repair the harm that's been done, because there are historical contexts to everything that we really can't escape. And so how are we creating as much accessibility as possible within safe frameworks. And yes. I think decriminalization is that path.
0: Okay. So maybe you've just answered the question, but I'll come back to you, Ginger. Final question to each of you. Rory, you were talking about talking to folks in the State House about policy changes. If you could wave a magic wand and get one policy change done in Vermont with regard to everything we've talked about today, what would it be?
2: It would be for UVM Health Health Network, you know, the hospital, to work with Ibogaine, work with addicts in Vermont, give them treatment for much cheaper than $15,000 that I had to pay to go to Mexico and take it. You know, much cheaper than that. I think insurance ultimately, but that's the only way I see. That's the number one, like you said, wave a magic wand way to get there is to provide Ibogaine for addicts, people that are struggling. Sorry, not people that are struggling still, and then. That's it. That's truly the way for me. So thank you for the question.
0: Okay. And Ginger?
1: Really, my magic wand is for people to live with their moral courage and speak their truth in their voice and to have courageous conversations with each other right now as we consider what this is going to look like in Vermont.
2: Oh, I just want to say one more thing. Sharing stories is number one for me. That's why I wrote the book. I think that's the collective consciousness change is sharing stories.
0: And the book is Awakening the Heart, Reclaiming Identity After Addiction. The author is Rory Van Tynen, and you can find the book at his website, roryvantynen.com. That is R-O-R-Y-V-A-N, and Tynen is T-U-I-N-E-N. RoryVanTynen.com. Ginger Cloud has been our other guest, and she is active in Spark, which is at sparkinvt.org. This has been a fascinating conversation. Thanks, Rory, for writing the book that we could structure the conversation around, and thanks to both of you for your work and for coming in here and sharing it with our listeners.
1: Thanks so much, Carl.
2: Yeah, thank you, Carl. I appreciate it so much.
0: I'm Carl Ettenier. This is Relocalizing Vermont here on the stations of listener-supported Central Vermont Community Radio. 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And there you can find every show that we broadcast archived for 2 weeks after the broadcast date. So if you missed something or you want to go hear something again, that's where you can go, WGDR.org. Coming up in our final half hour, we are going to continue our series on attempts to influence the election and maybe subvert the election by the Trump administration and its allies. We're going to listen to a couple stories from Plainfield, from the People's Hearing on Extreme Weather held in Barrie at the beginning of this month, and much more. Stay tuned. We're going to start out with some music from a musician who was local at the time that she recorded this and now is in theaters everywhere with her musical Hadestown. Here's Anais Mitchell.

0: That was Anais Mitchell with Revenant. I'm Carl Etnayer. This is Relocalizing Vermont. Let's now listen to a little bit of good news for a good planet. Doesn't closely tie into with our local theme, but you know, good news is always welcome, right?
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2: It's time now for your good news for a good planet. Tiger love. The Siberian tiger, the world's largest cat, once ruled along the wild border of Russia and China. Faced with habitat destruction and poaching, fewer than 1,000 of the cats remain along the Sikot Alan Mountains, Russia's last stronghold of tigers. Inspired by Spain's success in reviving the Iberian lynx, Russian and American scientists teamed up to save the Siberian tiger. Since 2014, the team has rescued orphan tiger cubs and raised them with minimal human interaction in a semi-wild environment, teaching them to hunt, then carefully releasing them back into remote areas. The story of Boris and Svetlaya proves just how well this innovative program is working. The unrelated orphan cubs were raised together, then released separately to encourage population spread. Scientists tagged the pair with GPS collars and were astounded when Boris defied the odds, trekking over 120 miles to reunite with Svetlaya, a journey that took 3 years. 6 months later, the pair welcomed a litter of cubs. With less than 5,000 wild tigers worldwide, this essential program is helping tigers recover and thrive again, bringing hope and a future to these beautiful big cats. And this is Mandy from GoodNewsGoodPlanet.com.
0: Thank you, Mandy. And let me just mention that the program that you are listening to presents the opinions of its participants and producer. It does not present the opinion of WGDR, WGDH, or their licensee, Central Vermont Community Radio. 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More information is available at commongoodvt.org. We are now going to continue this series, which I expect to carry through the beginning of November and unfortunately probably beyond, that I started last week, looking at efforts to protect the 2026 midterm elections from political interference by the Trump administration and its allies. This week, a threat directly aimed at the public servants who administer American elections. And just by way of disclosure, I am a select board member in East Montpelier. That makes me a local, not only a local elected official, but a local elections official, and I serve on the Board of Civil Authority, which oversees the election process. I serve as a poll worker, as so many Vermonters do. Let's continue. Complying with the administration's voter roll demands is something that Mark Wayne Mullen says we must do or potentially lose federal funding. And also, according to the Homeland Security Secretary, election officials themselves could even face prison time. The warning came last Friday, July 17th, one day after President Donald Trump delivered a primetime address alleging sweeping vulnerabilities in American elections, although the evidence that he released proved to be underwhelming to the people who examined it. Trump claimed the federal government had identified more than 250,000 potential non-citizens on voter rolls in 4 states, California, Nevada, New Jersey, and Pennsylvania. But the administration has not publicly demonstrated that those people are non-citizens or that they voted. Mullen said the findings came from public voter records. Election experts say those records generally do not contain enough current individualized information to establish citizenship reliably. Now, the Secretary of Homeland Security was not merely warning that an ineligible voter might be prosecuted. Voting illegally is already a crime. He was threatening the officials who maintain voter lists and who run elections. Officials who may believe the administration's demands are unlawful, technically unreliable, or dangerous to eligible voters. Mullen said states refusing to participate in the administration's program would become priorities for federal investigation. He also said states seeking federal reimbursements or grants would be required to follow DHS directives to, quote-unquote, scrub voter rolls and make changes to election systems. The pressure, of course, did not begin with Secretary Mullen's Friday news conference. In FEMA's fiscal year 2026 Homeland Security Grant Program notice, which was issued on June 24th and updated July 9th, the administration tied part of three Homeland Security grant programs to compliance with new election policy requirements. Those include using the federal SAVE system to verify citizenship for voter roll and election worker checks, conducting a 5% post-election manual audit, and submitting transition plans away from certain barcode or QR-based voting systems towards equipment that accepts hand-marked paper ballots. FEMA said it would withhold 20% of a recipient's award until DHS confirmed compliance. These are grants intended to help states and major metropolitan areas prepare for terrorism and other security threats. The administration is now using a portion of that money as leverage over how states administer elections. What exactly is SAVE? The name stands for Systematic Alien Verification for Entitlements. It was originally built to help government agencies determine whether someone applying for certain public benefits has an eligible immigration status. The Trump administration expanded the system so states could upload voter information in bulk and search using Social Security numbers. But SAVE is not a magic citizenship detector. Immigration databases can be incomplete or out of date. A naturalized citizen, for example, may be incorrectly flagged if an older government record still reflects that person's previous status. Those mismatches matter. A database flag is not proof that someone registered unlawfully. And a voter appearing on a registration list is not evidence that the person cast a ballot. Inaccurate matching can place eligible Americans at risk of being challenged or removed. A federal court recently blocked the expanded use of SAVE after eligible voters were wrongly flagged and temporarily faced threats.

0: voting rights groups. Now, the administration describes all of this as basic election security, and maintaining accurate voter rolls is a legitimate responsibility. Federal law requires states to make reasonable efforts to keep registration records current. But federal law also requires list maintenance programs to be uniform and non-discriminatory. It limits when and how voters can be removed, precisely because careless purges can disenfranchise eligible citizens. And there's an essential constitutional distinction here. States and local governments administer elections under state law. Now, Congress can establish federal election rules through legislation, and federal voting rights laws apply nationwide. But a cabinet secretary cannot create new criminal liability for state officials or local officials simply by announcing it at a White House news conference. Nor does disagreement with an administration's directive constitute a crime. Courts have already blocked parts of Trump's attempt to impose election rules through executive action. This does not make Mullen's threats harmless, however. Even a legally questionable threat can have real consequences. Election officials must now consider whether refusing a federal demand could bring an investigation, a lawsuit, the loss of security funding, or a public accusation that they are protecting voter fraud. The pressure can drain state resources, it can frighten experienced elected officials out of their jobs, and it can create a powerful incentive to remove voters first and ask questions later. The states named by the administration are pushing back. The immediate safeguards are therefore familiar but increasingly important. State officials can challenge unlawful funding conditions in court. They can demand the evidence and methodology behind every federal allegation. They can require individual verification before changing anyone's registration. They can document every federal communication and every voter list decision, and they can explain publicly that a database match, a voter registration, and an illegal vote are three very different things. So this week's bottom line is simple. Election security depends on accurate voter rolls, but accuracy does not come from political threats, rushed database matching, or forcing state and local officials to choose between obeying the White House and losing public safety funds. Real security requires evidence, transparent procedures, privacy protections, judicial review, and election officials who can follow the law without being threatened with prison for doing their jobs. Next week on this series, we will continue tracking the institution's court cases and state-level defenses shaping the road to threats to the November 3rd midterm election here on Relocalizing Vermont. I want to thank our friends at American Democracy Minute for also keeping an eye on these matters.
1: You're listening to the American Democracy Minute, keeping your government by and for the people. A U.S. District Court of Appeals has allowed President Donald Trump's executive order directing the U.S. Postal Service to verify the citizenship of mail-in voters to move forward, but other active cases argue it violates the U.S. Constitution. The NAACP filed the challenge as a violation of a 2020 decision against the USPS for ballot delivery slowdowns during the pandemic. The D.C. appeals panel granted a stay of the lower court's decision, which halted the president's directive to have USPS create state citizenship lists, then verify the eligibility of voters receiving and sending mail-in ballots. The court said the NAACP's complaint was, quote, neither constitutionally nor prudentially ripe for review. In other words, no harm had yet occurred, and the appeals panel allowed the Postal Service's preparations to continue. More challenges are coming. A Massachusetts federal district court ruled in June that no law enacted by Congress delegates authority to control mail-in voting to USPS, unquote. Under the Elections Clause, administration of elections is granted to the states and Congress, not the executive branch. Another case by the League of Women Voters argued, and the district court agreed, that the data to be used for the state citizenship list violates federal privacy statutes. We have more in the cases at AmericanDemocracyMinute.org. I'm Brian Beal.

0: In the Socialist Labor Hall in Barrie, an extreme weather people's hearing was held on July 8th. It was organized by the National Climate Action Campaign and a number of local organizations, with local, state, and national elected representatives in attendance. Witness after witness described how their lives were affected by extreme weather, mostly by floods, but not entirely. In this series, which started last week, we will continue to hear from those witnesses. Today, the focus is on Plainfield in July 2024. One person describes damage to her house and attempts to recover from it, and the owner of the Heartbreak Hotel tells about learning that that building was mostly gone. Both talk about needed policy changes.
1: Hi, everyone. My name is Lauren Geiger, and I live on the Great Brook in Plainfield Village with my husband, Peter Young, and our cat, Furman. Our house and yard sustained serious damage in the floods on July 10th, 2023, and July 10th, 2024. In 2024, the Mill Street Bridge, which is just downstream from our house, backed up with debris, mobile homes, logs, and more. We learned later that 1,000 trees floated down the brook that night. The jam created a lake, my husband calls it a lake, I call it a tsunami, that backed up at our house, breaking our basement window, depositing 8 feet of silt, sand, and water. The flood destroyed our yard, our heating system, our Tesla batteries, our basement and storage rooms, hot water system, propane tanks, and more. The force of the water coming into the house threw our pool table across the room. It's a good thing we didn't decide to go check on the basement or we'd both be dead. We ran out of the house and the water was up to our knees in the road. Thankfully, we were able to drive out of the village and spend the night with friends. We're still digging out from the flood and repairing our house. Our dear neighbors and friends suffered much more. Many of them lost everything, including cats, cars, furniture, beloved heirlooms, along with the roofs over their heads. And they continue to wait, as Senator Welch alluded to, for their FEMA buyouts in limbo with housing, finances, and plans. Our town has pulled together. Our select board, public servants, and volunteers have worked tirelessly over 2 years on reimbursements, grants, roads, water, sewers, trying to get 12 bridges that were destroyed in Plainfield repaired. It is demoralizing and depressing that FEMA buyouts are so slow and our neighbors are still waiting for relief. If Pennsylvania Governor Josh Shapiro could rebuild a major bridge and a collapsed section of I-95 in 12 days by speed walking through regulations, why can't FEMA move faster? I know that Senator Welch introduced legislation to reform FEMA. If anything should be bipartisan, it is a fast and efficient FEMA. We deserve better, and we need FEMA to be functional and effective as we continue to experience more disasters due to climate change. Thank you.

0: My name is Arian Tabumri, and I owned a building called the Heartbreak Hotel in Plainfield. Some of you folks may have seen photos. It's an eight-unit apartment building that got ripped apart in the flood of 2024. There were about two-thirds of the building completely disappeared in about 1 minute. And as Lauren alluded to, there was a bridge that backed up in town, and when that bridge finally let go, part of the bridge came down with a retaining wall and just bulldozed the entire foundation of the building and carried it down the river. To be clear, I did not live there, and I'm thankful for that, but obviously, I'm sure like everyone else here, heart really goes out and still goes out to the folks who lived in that building. Many of them, they thought they'd be back the next day. They took their to-go bag. Some people left the keys for their vehicle on the counter because they rode with somebody else, and the car stayed there because the keys went away with the building. Luckily, no one lost their life, but five cats. People left some of their pets because, again, they took their to-go bag and they thought they'd be back. The year before, we had 2 feet of water in the basement, and that was a real thing. The building originally built in 1880, so it's seen quite a few years of flooding over the years, including the Great Flood of 1927 that we all hear about. And 2 feet of water hauled a bunch of miscellaneous supplies and building materials to the dump and said, okay, if the 100-year flood is now the 10-year flood, we can adapt, we can deal with this. And then the next year, two-thirds of the building disappeared. So the order of magnitude of change, I can't help but be impressed by that, and I think we all should take note for some of those things. And just the night that it happened, I received a phone call from a tenant, Margie, at about 9:30 at night, and she said, "Arian, the building's gone." And I said, "What do you mean gone?" She said, "I can see the lights on the house on the other side. There's nothing there." And so she said it was in the dark, and there was just a horrible sound, and all of a sudden, it was gone. So it's a really, it's a powerful thing when that happens. You know, we all have our sort of ways of processing grief and, you know, eventually arriving at acceptance. And dealing with something as powerful as flooding, I think we realize quickly that there's a limited what we can do. There's a certain amount of acceptance that we just have to live with because we're not gonna, you know, like install an Army Corps flood control dam in Plainfield to like save the village. You know, this would sort of be, not only would be incredibly expensive, but perhaps a little crazy. But one thing that we can do, and this is a project that we're working on in Plainfield, and is build out of the floodplain. And so there's a group of us in Plainfield, some folks may have heard of it, it's called the East Village Expansion, and we are immediately adjacent to the town, tied into municipal water and sewer, tied into roads. You can see it from the village, you can walk there, it's across the street from the park and ride. We're building 40 to 50 feet higher, depending on how you measure it, and we're clearly out of the floodplain. And I think as we look at historic settlement patterns in Vermont, a lot of villages settled around mills. Surprise, surprise, the mills were all next to the river, and so a lot of our villages, including Plainfield, which is the confluence of two rivers, are in the floodplain. If you look at the state river corridors map that some of you may be familiar with more than the floodplain map, almost all the Plainfield Village is in it. So we need to, what we can do on a positive note is get out of the way, build out of the floodplain. And just in regard, so I'm very optimistic about that. We've got looking at 20 housing units that we can put there. We've received a community development block grant disaster recovery, which thanks to HUD and federal funds, and that's great to put in the infrastructure for that. And we hope other people can do that as well. I would say on another policy note, things we can do to facilitate development of downtowns as the legislature has done with Act 181, as is currently being contemplated with wetland rules reform. We have to analyze trade-offs, and surely housing is a noble trade-off in certain circumstances. Thank you so much.
1: That was Arian Tabumri, preceded by Lauren Geiger, testifying at the Extreme Weather People's Hearing in Barrie on July 8th. The intro and outro music is from The Blue Hour by local musician Elizabeth Reed. Her website is elizabethreedviolist.com. This series will continue on Relocalizing Vermont. Now let's take a quick look at what's happening in our area in the next few days that's bringing people together. And my goodness, there are so many theater opportunities, plays and musicals that are opening tonight and this weekend in general. Love's Labor's Lost is opening at the Plainfield Town Hall Opera House tonight. It is Thursday, Friday, Saturday, and then a Sunday matinee this weekend and next weekend. The King and his friends put their resolve through the ringer as they face romantic temptation in the Green Mountain Shakespeare Festival's presentation of the Bard's early comedy. And at the Lost Nation Theater in City Hall in Montpelier, it is Into the Woods, Stephen Sondheim's Tony Award-winning musical, which intertwines the plots of multiple Brothers Grimm fairy tales to explore the darker side of Happily Ever After. This is recommended for ages 12 and up, and this also is Thursday, Friday, Saturday, and Sunday, with that Sunday performance being a matinee this week, and it's also on Wednesday of next week, so Wednesday through Sunday of next week. The Importance of Being Earnest is at the Unadilla Theater. That continues. That is Oscar Wilde's hilariously vicious social satire of Victorian England, following two young men who lead double lives to escape their obligations. That is Sundays 2 p.m. and Fridays and Saturdays at 7:30 p.m. That continues through August 8th. And Exit the King is Fridays and Saturdays at 7:30 and Sundays at 2 p.m. Continues through August 2nd. At the Unadilla Theater. This is Whispers of Whimsy threading through a monarch's dying day in the production of Eugene Ionesco's absurdist dramedy. And one more from our community calendar, which you can access for yourself and put your own organization's events on at wgdr.org. Those playlistings were thanks to 7 Days Community Calendar. Our community calendar says that Montpelier Indivisible and other organizations are sponsoring the Vermont Democratic Gubernatorial Candidates Forum, which will feature the Democratic Party primary candidates for governor, Amanda Janew and Allie Richards. This will be coming up this Monday. I'm sorry, that was last Monday, July 20th. No, and then that was canceled. Sorry about this. That was canceled because of Amanda Janew's health, I believe. So for more information, go to MontpelierIndivisible.org/events, and maybe they will have an update. This has been Relocalizing Vermont, and we are underwritten in part by Common Good Vermont, which is a statewide organization supporting nonprofits. You can find more out about them at commongoodvt.org.
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4: Because it's in our blood, there's vagina to fight for love. 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
5: There's never a desire for us to rock it up to a court that overturned Roe v. Wade. 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
6: 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I'm Lucy Chappelle. In the news this week, LGBTQ plus foster children in the U.S. won't be protected from unsupportive families anymore. Trans-positive soccer star Megan Rapinoe cries foul after being ejected from a World Cup ad. A lesbian couple in Botswana is fighting for marriage equality. And Madison Square Garden is wired for risky guests. Then we get a look inside the hallowed halls of the U.S. Supreme Court, where a Lambda attorney actually has a hopeful message. There's a lot in store for you now that you've found this way out.
7: I'm Joe Bainline.
8: And I'm Chris Wilson.
7: With NewsWrap, a summary of some of the news in or affecting LGBTQ communities around the world for the week ending July 18, 2026.
8: LGBTQ plus children in foster care are losing potential federal protections thanks to the removal of a Biden-era rule published by the U.S. Health and Human Services Secretary Robert F. Kennedy Jr. Barely 2 years ago, funding was set aside for LGBTQ plus foster children to be placed in supportive homes protected from conversion therapy and potentially hostile environments. It created a formal process for children to report mistreatment and self-advocate for better living conditions. Before the rule could take effect, U.S. District Judge Jeremy Kernoodle blocked it in March 2025. By June, the protective rule was set aside without any legal force. The July 14th rescission marks its final death blow.
7: Women's soccer star Megan Rapinoe is speaking out about being removed from a World Cup advertisement. Despite holding her own two World Cup championships, the lesbian Olympic gold medalist and Presidential Medal of Freedom recipient was identified as a risk by AI software. Rapinoe's stance as a transgender ally was the source of the alleged risk. In an op-ed for Marie Claire magazine, Rapinoe criticizes anti-trans legislation and its broader social impact. Instead advocating for inclusivity in sports, she warns about the troublesome discrimination against trans athletes, black and brown athletes, and young women athletes who don't fit a narrow standard of femininity. In her words, "If we really cared about safety and fairness in sports, we'd be breaking down barriers facing girls at every level, protecting them from sexual violence and harassment, and paying professional women athletes on the same scale as their male counterparts." Rapinoe claims that the brand planning to include her in a World Cup commercial implemented an AI software that flags potential talent for supposed risk. Her support of trans rights was determined to be too risky for the unnamed brand, and she was pulled from the shoot. Rapinoe is a strong opponent of Washington State's Initiative 638, which would require sex testing for all girls to participate in sports. The outspoken player writes, "Standing up for our trans siblings, welcoming them on the field, sends a powerful message to these politicians that we reject their hate and division and to keep their hands off our bodies."
8: A lesbian couple in Botswana is entering a legal battle to bring marriage equality to their country. Bonolo Selelo and Solofelo Kumile appeared in court on July 14th to argue that Botswana's Marriage Act is unconstitutional. The 2001 law does not explicitly state that marriage is between a man and a woman. However, it does use gendered language such as husband and wife. The two women were denied permission to register their marriage in 2025. Back in 2019, Botswana's High Court decriminalized same-sex relationships. Then, in April of this year, Botswana finally formally repealed the anti-sodomy penal code. However, this queer-positive trend has not stopped the opposition. The Evangelical Fellowship of Botswana, the House of Churches, and the Dingwetsi Association are all seeking to participate in the trial to prevent marriage equality. Plaintiff Bonolo Selelo tried to make sense of this when she told YTV Botswana earlier this year.
4: Because it's in our blood as Botswana to fight for love. We're seeing a lot of activity by Christians. But it's very odd that the Christians are the Goliath in this situation. Or now we're two people just saying, let us live our lives. Let us get married.
8: The main hearing is scheduled for October later this year. If the couple succeeds, Botswana would become the second African country to legalize same-sex marriage after South Africa in 2006.
7: Reform UK is waving the flag issue again, this time calling for pride flags to be banned from the Southampton City Council's headquarters. The right-wing party's recently elected councillor, Philip Crook, submitted a motion calling on the Labour-run council to limit the flags it displays to the Union flag, the flag of St. George, and the Southampton City flag. The proposal was met with harsh criticism and vehement protest. Green Party councillor Misty Burgess is the city's first trans elected representative, and she led the way, saying, "I think it's very important when dog whistles like this motion come along that they should not be granted any oxygen." The oxygen was definitely sucked out of the room by a public gallery filled with Trans Pride Southampton protesters gathered to object to the motion on the steps of the Civic Center. In a last-minute shift, Councillor Crook withdrew his flag restriction proposal on July 15th, though he promises to bring it back later, claiming that he was only making a strategic move to push ahead two other motions for his party instead. Reform UK was successful just weeks ago in banning Pride at all 47 libraries in Norfolk. The Reform-dominated administration at County Hall instructed staff that they may not exhibit any material or stage presentations or events which promote political messaging. They claimed that the directive was not intended to single out Pride, despite the timing of its rollout.
8: Madison Square Garden is suing Wired Magazine over their reporting on the venue's surveillance system. Madison Square Garden is taking legal retaliation against what it calls cherry-picked fragments of that data to manufacture a false narrative portraying MSG as targeting the LGBTQIA community for discriminatory purposes. One incident Wired recounts is the intensive tracking of a transgender woman. MSG's security team recorded her every movement through the venue, even compiled investigative dossiers about her. The reason? Simply because she is transgender. The security chief did not want her to be seen on camera during TV broadcasts for fear of an openly trans woman could, in his words, damage MSG's reputation. Billionaire James Dolan is the CEO of Madison Square Garden and also owns the New York Knicks, the Rangers, Radio City Music Hall, the Las Vegas Sphere, and other venues. Wired's Noah Schachtman calls Dolan's surveillance machine his deep state. Schachtman and investigative journalists Maddie Varner and Robert Silverman got inside Dolan's deep state through seven current and former employees, as well as combing through confidential internal reports and Signal Group chat messages. The MSG database was found and released by a hacker collective called Shiny Hunters. That database holds nearly 40,000 people, with many documented for their level of so-called risk. Almost 100 entries are marked as LGBTQIA, according to the Wired team. Wired released a statement about the Madison Square Garden lawsuit on social media that reads in part, "We stand by this reporting and plan to vigorously defend it against this baseless and ridiculous lawsuit. We look forward to continuing our coverage of MSG and on billionaire James Dolan's use of technology across his entertainment empire. It's one part of our wider mission and the critical job of journalists now more than ever holding power to account."
7: That's News Wrap, global queer news with attitude for the week ending July 18th, 2026. 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
8: News Wrap was written by Jeb Bakke, produced by Lucia Chappelle and Brian DeShazer, and brought to you by you.
7: 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For This Way Out, I'm Joe Bainline. Stay healthy.
8: And I'm Chris Wilson. 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
6: Becky Pepper Jackson was 11 years old when the state of West Virginia said she could no longer play on the girls' track team. Becky sued. The young trans student athlete lost her case in the U.S. Supreme Court on June 30th, but is the game over? This Way Out's Jeb Bakke spoke with one of the Lambda legal attorneys involved with the case.
9: As a non-binary and transgender rights project director for Lambda Legal, Sasha Booker helped fashion Becky Pepper Jackson's Title IX and equal protection arguments for the U.S. Supreme Court. I asked her about the case for Becky, or BPJ, and how the litigation emerged from recent legislation.
5: If anybody has spent 5 minutes in America, you'll know how important sports are to parents across the country and how big of a deal it is. The far right played into that, and so they really started to push these, you know, model bills out across the country. This is around, you know, 2020, and it gained some traction and just picked up and picked up in a fervor. And, you know, along with that came, you know, bills that would also, you know, ban people from, trans people from using restrooms. It would ban healthcare was the next, you know, tranche of attacks. But anyway, we ended up with about 26 states, you know, I think 27 now, who have passed some kind of law prohibiting kids from participating in sports. Trans kids, you know, sometimes they prohibit trans girls and trans boys both, but most of the time they target just trans girls and not trans boys, because they know that that is just something that, you know, this protective instinct will kick in, and they can kind of they can bank on, you know, parents being insecure and concerned. And so these laws were passed, and it's just heartbreaking to see, because, you know, first of all, it's obviously not been a problem that needs resolving, given that there were high school athletic associations across the country, you know, implementing, you know, inclusive policies in places like California, Washington, you know, have had, you know, inclusive policies since 2008. And, you know, these, you know, drastic claims that this is gonna, you know, upend women's sports, and in the same breath, you know, the governors in these states, like West Virginia, when they passed their law, could not name a single trans athlete in their state. I don't know what the term is. It's trans baiting. You know, it's this idea that you can just throw out these, you know, accusations and invoke fears. And in my opinion, I won't dwell on this long, but it really is about, you know, distracting people from, you know, the real issues in their lives, you know, like healthcare and affordability and the things they're trying to do to, you know, inflict this, you know, worldview on the country that is just really disgusting and horrible and, you know, caves to, you know, corporate America in every way. Setting that aside, yeah, these bans just inflicted this enormous amount of harm. We're inflicting and are inflicting this enormous amount of harm, because what happens when you tell trans kids that they can't participate in sports, it means that they're not going to participate at all. A lot of the LGBTQ legal organizations, you know, brought lawsuits challenging these bans. And this is, we recognize, you know, this what the Supreme Court compositions these days, you know, there's never a desire for us to rocket up to a court that overturned Roe v. Wade. You know, we get how dangerous this court really is. You know, on the other hand, though, we can't just, you know, turn our backs to, you know, the lives that are being wrecked, you know, across the board, whether it's in healthcare or sports, and just ignore the discrimination that's happening. So we were able to secure, you know, a really powerful nationwide injunction on behalf of a trans girl named Becky Pepper Jackson, which is one of the primary litigants in the Supreme Court case. Who's this just, you know, a glorious kid who's just, you know, I think she was 12 or 13 or something, you know, when she first started to play, and just, you know, finishing last in her group, and was just having a ball participating, and just really just love of cross country. And so we stepped in because the ban was passed and they told her that she couldn't play. So we filed a lawsuit and we won a really powerful injunction allowing her to keep playing for, I think it was a year, maybe a year and a half. And then the district court reversed its opinion for some reason and issued a summary judgment ruling, which is, you know, like kind of a stronger ruling than just a preliminary injunction, and kind of reversed it. And we thought, oh, geez, you know, that's really bad. So we appealed the case to the Fourth Circuit Court of Appeals, who agreed with us and allowed her to go participate. And then West Virginia appealed that decision, and then it went to the Supreme Court. We had argument earlier this year, and they issued a decision, you know, a few weeks ago, and It could have gone in a lot of different ways, you know, so it wasn't the worst case scenario, but they ended up ruling on behalf of West Virginia saying that it might be discrimination against Becky, but we just can't get into specific examples like this and deal with individuals. We just know that it's as a rule, as it applies generally to trans girls across the board, that's fine. Becky might actually be an exception, but we're not going to bother with actually looking at the scientific evidence. We're just going to make this broad sweeping assessment, which is really disappointing. Obviously, that has an impact on her ability to participate going forward, but it just creates this really bad precedent, in my opinion.
10: You've touched upon a few things that I'd love to jump into. The first thing that I'm kind of interested in was, right, this does not mean that a ban of trans athletes is mandated. It's allowing states to uphold their own individual mandates, and of course...
5: Not that they weren't asking for that, though. The defendants were very clear that they wanted the sweeping ruling that would apply across the board to everyone. So it's certainly scary.
10: That's interesting. So was it your opinion that they had kind of changed their tune midway through to try and just obtain at least the upholding of this singular ban?
5: Yeah, less so with the government than with the states. You know, the states really seem to be, you know, red in tooth and claw. They really were, you know, they went out of their way to misgender the plaintiffs. And, you know, I don't want to give any credit to the government, to be honest, but it certainly was, you know, clear that they were looking for, you know, as much, you know, as broad relief as they could get. I mean, it's hard to say that we were pleased in any way by the decision, because we're not. But, you know, they really did cabinet, you know, and I think there's arguments, you know, that will be made that say otherwise, but they really did cabinet to sports. And they could have said, oh, this applies to Title IX across the board, which would create havoc, you know, on any other number of contexts under Title IX, including employment and harassment and other contexts.
10: I guess there's some sigh of relief in that it got just quarantined into sports. Something that you've stated previously is that this sets up a state-by-state, a school-by-school fight. From my understanding, a lot of these institutions have been able to cite various other circuit court cases regarding Title IX. Schools could defend themselves by saying, no, there are these other precedents. We are required by federal policy to uphold these rights. Is this case going to change the ability for schools to make those claims?
5: I don't think, no. I think that they should be able to defend their policies. First of all, this is a different context, because this is likely cisgender students bringing cases challenging inclusive policies rather than transgender students challenging bans. The holding here is clear that it's not a violation of equal protection to deny a trans student from being banned, but that doesn't mean that it will allow a cisgender student to require that a transgender student be banned in a state where there's an inclusive policy. So no, I don't think so.
10: Does this change the fight then for schools, generally speaking, to have those inclusive policies?
5: Yeah, I mean, there it's certainly going to be, you know, litigated. You know, this is something that we're going to see cited, you know, and we've already seen a rash of, you know, these cases in the past. But I don't think so. I think that the schools, you know, will continue. And again, it places them in, you know, a difficult situation, because if they, you know, cave and they feel like, oh, we've got to, you know, comply with this pressure, they're going to face litigation within the state, which, you know, given the non-discrimination protections against trans students. So no, I don't think so.
10: Yeah, some optimism perhaps that this really won't have as far sweeping impacts on folks as maybe we're led to believe.
5: I think so. Yeah, I really do. I am cautiously optimistic, but I think that there is enough, you know, good law, especially given the conflicts of law here and the way that the Supreme Court issued this ruling to allow schools to continue to provide those, you know, inclusive policies in sports.
10: So I'm curious if you could take us a little bit into the courtroom. Are they genuinely of the belief that this is a threat?
5: This is just my impression. I will say that I was present during the oral argument in BPJ, but I just heard the oral argument in the Scrimeti decision, and the tenor and the way in which the justices talked about these issues was strikingly different in that they were much softer and much more human, you know, during the BPJ argument, shockingly, you know, given the way in which this has been framed. I think this is, and this kind of goes back to the defendants too, I think that there is this, there has been this, you know, ongoing effort to demonize transgender people across the board, you know, over the last few years. And I think maybe it, in my opinion, maybe I'm totally wrong, but it feels like it might have peaked, you know, in last year or the year before. And I feel like there's been a little bit of a shift in the way that, you know, folks are described. I wasn't pleased with the way that the decision was written. It was written by Justice Kavanaugh, and he never makes an attempt to refer to Becky or Lindsay as transgender girls, even. You know, he just he doesn't refer to them as boys, but it's just, it's, you know, it, it's this language, this doublespeak. But Justice Gorsuch was very supportive in, you know, in the concurrence, which was helpful, and the other justices were great, and I think, but it was toned down comparatively. So I think that there is this thing happening, and this is something that I don't think is shocking to anyone, where, you know, the country just hadn't really known transgender people. This is, I mean, we knew of transgender people, we knew a couple, you know, high profile people, and as these issues have really, you know, risen in visibility, there's an inevitable backlash. And I do think that there is some work being done by countless, you know, trans folks and their families and people who, you know, support and care for trans people and care about human rights, period, have done an enormous amount of work over the last few years to really push back against the demonization. And I think people are also starting to get wise, you know, about what's really happening in the world. And a little suspicious, in my opinion. You know, maybe it's probably more just the humanization and softening and seeing, you know, trans people as people. But I do think there is also some, like, chagrin about, you know, buyer's remorse or whatever, and buying into, you know, all of this hate and anger, and then realizing that, you know, oh gosh, now I have to pay $5 a gallon. You know, I can't afford my groceries. You know, people are starting to make connections that, you know, they hadn't made before. So that's, you know, that's just me pontificating. But I do think that there has been a lot of work, and I do think there's some humanization. And I think that there's a lot of unseen work, I do think, especially with the courts and even with the Supreme Court, that trans people are everywhere. You know, whereas, you know, they're not unique. And I think that there are, you know, I don't know anybody's personal story that on the court or what their family's structures look like, but, you know, I can imagine that there are people that, you know, have, you know, trans people in their lives that feel like it's important to at least have a conversation. You know, and so I do think I was struck, you know, I mean, the decision still absolutely sucks. Don't get me wrong. I'm not trying to soft pedal it, but I do think there's been a little bit of a shift there. You know, I don't know, again, unfortunately, with the, you know, the way that judicial nominations have been structured and some of the rhetoric that we see from the nominees that have come through, I don't, you know, feel optimistic about the coming years and some of these more difficult parts of the country. Unfortunately, there are already, you know, difficult places to begin with. In other words, you know, when the administration changes again, and, you know, there are, you know, there's positive work being done to, you know, pursue legislative priorities that will help transgender people. you know, it's going to be, you know, a battle, because we're still going to have a lot of these folks on the bench. And just to remind people, you know, judicial nominees are lifetime appointments, you know, and so that's why midterms are so important. And the Senate is so important, because that's who votes on lifetime federal judicial nominees who end up making decisions for their lifetime.
10: Is it your impression, you've noted a softening a little bit, right? A smelling of the coffee, but the proportionality of all people in the world, right? We're talking about a very small number of transgender individuals that are just trying to play sports. Is there a feeling in light of this case of recognition, the perception versus the lived experience, how much of a discrepancy there is?
5: Yeah, I don't know. I mean, I feel like it's been blown up so much that, you know, there, you know, just it's, it, you know, even though we constantly say, look, Jim Justice could not name one transgender person in his own state, you know, and this is across the board what we see over and over again, and we can give people numbers. I mean, I would love it if there were trans kids that were participating in sports. It would be really wonderful. There's not, you know, trans people make up, you know, roughly between, you know, 0.3 and 0.7% of the population, period. And how many of those are playing sports? Probably maybe a handful of them. And how many are trans girls that are playing sports? You know, it's just ridiculous, you know, when you look at the actual numbers. And so it's, you know, but it's, but, you know, I can't say that, you know, it's endlessly frustrating to me, you know, because of the way that's been framed as this, like, you know, this epic threat that we face as a country, but that people don't see through that. But for whatever reason, it just hasn't broken through to be completely transparent. I would love for people to see that, but I hope people see that, but I think it's more just a softening and recognizing the humanity of folks. But we'll keep pushing. I'll keep reiterating it over and over again.
10: Absolutely. How, by the way, has the Lambda team been able to talk with Becky and her family since this? How's she doing? How is she taking all of this now?
5: She's such a champ. You know, her family is so wonderful. Then she's just, you know, of course it's really disappointing. You know, she is a fighter, and she, you know, never, ever was unambiguous about this being not just about herself. This was about, you know, other trans girls like her that she was fighting for. And, you know, so it is, it's very, very difficult, but she's proud of what she's done. And she'll continue to, she's a winner. She's absolutely amazing human being, and she'll continue to strive and thrive. And, you know, I have no doubt that this isn't the last we'll hear about Becky Pepper Jackson. She's just an absolutely wonderful person.
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6: Thanks for finding This Way Out, brought to you by the nonprofit Overnight Productions. News Wrap was written and produced by Jeb Bakke and Brian DeShazer, edited by Lucia Chappelle, and read by Chris Wilson and Joe Bayline. Against Me performed some of the music you heard, and Kim Wilson composed and performed our theme music. 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
4: When we start talking about can we ensure that the midterm elections are going to be secure? Yes, we absolutely can build confidence in the American people.
3: I'm Paul Fisher. I'm just staring at the
4: ceiling. Can't but the states have to do their part.
3: Just hours after Trump went prime time to pump out a fire hose of half-truths and 2020 election lies, he had Homeland Secretary Mullen activate his plan to cast doubt on Democrats winning the November midterms in 2026.
4: I will tell you, if the states that choose not to participate with the SAVE program... And they choose not to participate in securing the elections... we will make sure that we make those states a priority to look at who voted in their states and hold then the election officials accountable. If the election officials, once we gave them the information they need to secure their elections and they chose not to, then those individuals can also be held accountable by fines, by penalties, and even, depending on how far it goes. I keep looking for distractions, hope prison time. Passes, I've got to say,
3: it's getting harder. Many state officials have already received threats of criminal prosecution and prison time if they don't address quote-unquote non-citizen voting. Even though quote-unquote non-citizen voting is already illegal. And is virtually non-existent. Somebody put a weight on my chest. I
5: should talk to a friend, but I can't get. Well, first off, we take every single claim of someone doing something illegal related to our elections very, very seriously.

And should we ever find evidence of that, we immediately refer it to prosecutors. I would actually note for the record that just yesterday, someone was sentenced here in Pennsylvania to 6 months house arrest for voting twice for Donald Trump in the past election. We take this stuff very seriously.

0: two Republican senators, Cornyn of Texas and Cassidy of Louisiana. Both primaried out of a re-election bid by Trump-endorsed Republicans. Cornyn and Cassidy went public with criticism of Trump's election speech.
1: Well, we have 109 days until the midterm elections, and I don't understand talking about what happened 6 years ago. In light of these upcoming elections. And, you know, frankly, as a member of the Senate Intelligence Committee, there wasn't a whole lot new. I mean, the president gets his president's daily brief. He's entitled to classified information that now some of this was declassified. But we've known that our adversaries were trying to influence our elections for a long time. Russians in 2016, you know, the Chinese, Iranians, the North Koreans. Anybody who can try to sow discord in the United States, particularly during our elections, is going to do that. But the bottom line is none of this is would have changed the outcome. So I don't really, I guess I don't get it.
2: Does it give you pause about this fall's elections, though, his intentions?
1: Well, I think, you know, historically, the midterms are for the party in power are really tough, yeah. As you know.
2: Yeah.
1: So, yeah, I'm concerned about it. So we ought to be talking about things looking forward that the that our constituents are most concerned about.
2: Senator Cassidy?
3: My concern is that, as a Republican, my concern is it setting up a Democratic wave election? We should be talking about what matters to the people around the kitchen table. And right now, they can't afford their health care, their housing, their groceries, or the gasoline. And so, Republicans have good plans for that. We should be talking about our plans to make life more affordable for the average American.

0: At the Department of War, we have the most elite warriors on the face of the earth. Every single day, you are pushed to your absolute physical and mental limits. To master the profession of arms. We demand your all.
1: I suppose you might say that when it comes to health and medicine, DefSec Pete Hegseth probably is as qualified as Health Secretary RFK Jr. is. For one thing, they both seem obsessed with manliness and imposing their obsessions and conspiracies on everybody else.
0: But while we invest heavily in our weapon systems, platforms, and gear, our most decisive tactical advantage will always be the individual warfighter. Hey! We have a sacred duty to maintain that advantage, which is why we must constantly look for new ways to optimize your performance, your resilience, and your long-term health. And to meet that commitment today, I'm authorizing a new screening program for testosterone deficiency. For our service members, ensuring you have the right testosterone levels to operate at your absolute best. Because it's well-established science that as we age, testosterone levels often naturally drop. Under the supervision of our world-class medical professional. Warfighters age 30 and older are going to be tested annually as part of their periodic health assessment. It's a health assessment that happens every year. We're just adding this test.
1: Of course, testosterone, true believers, tend to ignore or play down the potential side effects, complications, and risks of the treatments. You may want to note that this advice would be an especially bad idea for women warfighters, but Hegseth doesn't really include them in this or any other plans. Or other considerations for warfighters very much.
2: Look, I'm all for expanding access to health care for our troops. Why would we want to stop at testosterone? Let's extend hormone screenings for all of our brave service members to help us identify fertility issues, for example. Since studies show that both women and men in our military disproportionately face higher rates of infertility than the general population.

to help them grow their families. Because frankly, we're more likely to lose our investments in our heroes if they can't have access to IVF treatment to start their families. They're going to leave the military. After we've spent hundreds of thousands of dollars to train them.

0: in a twin. He has no idea what makes our military strong.
1: We're all will be forgiven in an instant. Hands in each other's hair.
0: And frankly, he's failing at the war in Iran. He has no strategy. He has no end plan. He needs to be focused on that and less on testosterone.
2: You may also want to note that

health system run by vaccine denier RFK Jr., Hegseth made flu shots optional in the military, quickly followed by a flu outbreak at Lackland Air Force Base that made hundreds of warfighters sick and may be linked to at least one death.

0: Not to put too fine a point on it, Trump rehashed the 2020 election he lost to cast doubt on the coming midterms. Hegseth assured the troops they're safe from low T. While the war with Iran grew wider and more intense and resulted in more U.S. casualties.
1: Americans, and condolences to these soldiers. Remember, as we think about this five-month war, this is a war of choice. As a member of the Gang of Eight, there was no imminent threat from Iran against America. So Donald Trump chose to go to war. It took him 2 weeks to lay out what he thought his goals were going to be. Let's go through those. Regime change, how are we doing there? We got a worse crowd than before. Getting the enriched uranium, well, it's still there. Matter of fact, it would take a minimum of 15,000 troops on the ground for a week to try to take these canisters, which are quite volatile, out of the their bunkers. Getting rid of Iran's missile and drone capability, obviously, we've not been successful there. And the thing, John, that makes me completely crazy is

0: Iran has both missiles and they also have lots and lots of $50,000 drones that are very effective. We are using missiles that cost $2.5 million to shoot down those drones. President Zelensky, the only country that has devised a technique of counter Iranian drones at $5,000, they've done it so effectively. They offered us all of that technology for free. And the Trump White House basically said to the Ukrainians, thanks, but no thanks. So we are behind on that as well. And then finally, on the Strait of Hormuz, I mean, I don't know what gas station the secretary is going to, but before the war, average price of gasoline in Virginia was $2.81. It is now back to $4, diesel's at $5. You know, I see no path in the short term how the Strait is going to be settled. This war of choice has been a disaster. It has been a disaster militarily. It has been a disaster in terms of how we're viewed around the world. It has been a disaster to our friends and the allies who question whether we will keep our promises. I'm anxious, if it takes a classic Donald Trump move, declare victory tomorrow and be done. But the continuation of this war, at this pace, will be a continuing disaster.
1: One of the scariest things I've read recently was the article that says, the end of reading is here.
2: To my impression, a solid B plus invisible.
1: Well, actually, I didn't read the article. I read the story about the article, which says humanity is on the verge of a post-literate age. The author, Rose Horowitz, notes a sharp decline in the number of people who say they read for pleasure, that now more people spend leisure time gambling than reading. All the culture and tech changes are taking their toll, putting an end to reading as we know it. To be sure, that means an end to writing as we know it too, which I take very personally, since I've spent most of my life as a news writer. I'm not keen that, somewhere down the line, someone might need a Rosetta Stone to translate what I wrote. Of course, it would have to be a Rosetta Stone that isn't written, or require you to know how to read. No reading and writing would have a big impact on the way people see the world around them.

0: in a brain that no longer uses the written word to explain the world around them.
1: These are the talking men? They speak.
0: Makes me think of The Time Machine by H.G. Wells and the Eloi.
1: Of what?
2: Things no one here understands.
3: So what I hear is interference.
0: In the 1960 Rod Taylor film version, the post-literate, simple Eloi's lack of reading is shown when they take Rod Taylor to a library with no books, just spinning discs that tell what happened.
4: The war between the East and West, which is now in its 326th year, has at last come to an end. There is nothing left to fight with, and few of us left to fight.

deadly germ that it can no longer be breathed. There is no place on this planet that is immune. The last surviving factory for the manufacture of oxygen has been destroyed. Stockpiles are rapidly diminishing, and when they are gone, we must die.

0: Ah! I have it!
1: Jules Verne.
2: Right up your alley, I would think.
3: Photonic, right?
2: Oh, what's left of one?
4: In the 2002 Guy Pearce version of The Time Machine, the post-literate Eloy don't even have that. Instead, there's a snarky AI hologram that looks an awful lot like Orlando Jones.
1: I am the last.
5: And these fragments I have shored against my ruins. T.S. Eliot.
4: Anyway, this AI hologram dispensing knowledge and disinformation, too, until the end of time.
5: T.S. Eliot. You wouldn't know him yet, but he is so depressing, yet so divine.
6: Open up the pages, looking inside. All the worlds of wonder that there.
2: Oh, I'm sorry. The lending library is temporarily out of service.
6: First, forget me not, a twice told tale that we tell ourselves. Gather round the fire, get it.
2: Not to worry, I have them all right here.
6: As we read together on this world book night, one word and another.
2: Every page, every volume.
6: Together on World Book Night. Books about the future. Books about the past. Books to make you remember.
3: Can you tell me what's happening here?
2: Well.
6: Books for summer breezing by the beach or the sea. Books to make you marvel at life's mystery.
2: My sources are no longer fully annotated, and my information is somewhat anecdotal.
6: Paperbacks for planes, biographs and monographs, and demographs, and some for laughs, and books you have to study.
2: But I believe what was once one race is now two.
6: And books you give to someone to show how much you care, and books that tell you who you are and who you want to be. Books to make
2: one above. And one below. Two distinct species.
6: Gather round the fire, getting warm and tight, as we read together on this world book night.
2: That have evolved.
6: One word and another till light. Reading together on world book night.
3: And how do those below survive?
2: That is the real question, isn't it?

0: So, okay, if the end of reading is here, and we're evolving into the Eloi, so who are the Mortlocks?
1: Poorly educated. I love the poorly educated.

0: Hello, I'm Dan Rather, and you're listening to What's the Frequency, Kenneth? With musical host Paul Fisher in New York City.
1: Tropical storm Bertha now in the Gulf, just upgraded as of the 7 o'clock intermediate advisory from the Hurricane Center. We're going to get to all that here.
2: The storm is experiencing what we call northerly shear, or there's strong winds to the north that are pushing all of that shower and thunderstorm activity to the south.
3: While the strong El Nino is still building in the Pacific, can suppress hurricane formation in the Atlantic.
1: Bertha may, this storm is in an incredibly sheared environment. It's interacting with land. And it looks like it's going to graze New Orleans, but they may just get a breezy day out of Tropical Storm Bertha, and that's about it.
3: There's no shortage of other summer weather extremes.
4: So a closer look at some of these totals, this is in the last 72 hours. You can see on average in the hill country, most areas saw 5-6 inches. But
3: torrential rains in Texas brought floods back to Kerrville and Uvalde County.
4: Where there's some estimates of over 15 inches.
5: So the Leona River right here that runs through like the center of town. And I've lived here for almost 15 years, and it's never gotten this far up before.
6: Now, there's an amphitheater somewhere. Where was it at?
7: Over there. Right over there.
6: Yeah, this whole area is normally walkable. You can run.
7: Yes, so there's trails going all through here on both sides.
6: We think it's about 20 feet deep right here.
8: We're being told to evacuate. It's not mandated, but it's recommended.
4: Of rainfall. So we're not just talking inches here. We're talking feet.
3: But unlike last time, timely warnings, flood sirens, and water rescue choppers were more available.
8: I'm nervous for the
3: and they were needed.
6: I feel like there was very little warning. Like, we knew a flood was coming, but we didn't know it was going to be to this magnitude.
4: And some radar estimates a little further to the south. Uvalde, about 14 inches. I've even seen some reports of 28 inches.

0: Seriously, we're encased in flames now.
1: They're trapped a train on the tracks and the crew in the engine cab as the flames roared around and past them.
0: Hello, Jody, can you hear us?

0: Senate has some important business before leaving town for August recess, including confirmation votes.
1: Crash landing, you came in like you were done pretending.
0: The Senate Judiciary Committee will be voting on acting AG Todd Blanche to be Trump's permanent attorney general.

0: and a single Republican no vote could derail it. Senator Tom Tillis, who dropped his re-election bid,
1: you opened up like a coconut.
0: When Trump threatened to primary him, Tillis has gone back and forth on Blanche.
2: Yesterday, before the hearing, and Mr. Blanche, I have a positive predisposition to, just so that everybody knows. I have not made a final decision. But Mr. Blanche said very quickly yesterday that he would meet with the victims, the Epstein victims, today, if it could be arranged.

0: But right now, the markup, if you all don't know procedure here, after this hearing is done today, next week we'll hold it over. The earliest possible markup would be 2 weeks from now. And because it seemed to me that Mr. Blanche was willing to say that he would meet with them and counsel, I understand the restriction, the counsel has to be present. I expect that meeting to occur before I'm willing to vote out of this committee. You opened up like a coconut. And I'm trying to get to yes. And I can take your mask off. But this is a very important part of getting to yes. There should not be any reason why, based on what Mr. Blanche said yesterday, if he said that he would do it today, then he can certainly do it over the next 2 weeks. Yeah, I can take your mask off.
1: What Blanche did next may have backfired. Take your shoes off in case you have to run. Blanche read the room. Today, or any other day. Tomorrow. The Senate hearing room, that is. And just hours later found the time to meet with Epstein survivors, after not having the time with endless excuses for it. If it was any other day, if it was any other day, I'd get this one. But he apparently misread the other room, the meeting room, and how the women perceived the meeting.
2: It had absolutely nothing to do with us, and it had everything to do with Blanche checking a box so that he can get a promotion. Crash landing, I never wanna see you again. I don't think that we had high expectations going into this meeting. I certainly did not.

It was demoralizing. To say the very least.

0: had an opportunity today to throw us some kind of bone. Enjoy our fortunes when no one else could hear us at all.
1: See the arrow, didn't know that you run.
0: To agree to something, to just if he offered almost anything, I think that we would have been happy.

And no real explanation for the improper redactions. What he did say was that he would be open to meeting us again. However, he would be open after we go to the FBI.

0: Survivors have been going to the FBI for 30 years.
1: Right.
0: For 30 years, we've been going to the FBI. And why should we have any confidence in the FBI or the DOJ right now?

We're victims of crime. At the end of the day, we're victims of the crime of sex trafficking. And the fact that our Department of Justice will not take that seriously is beyond concerning, not just to us, but should be concerning to Americans all across this country.

0: The Senate Intel Committee had a key vote scheduled. On whether to advance Jay Clayton to be Trump's Director of National Intelligence. Here, too, a single Republican no vote could derail the nomination, but the stakes were different. Trump's acting DNI, Bill Pulte, who had no intel qualifications for the job, but total loyalty, he went in and started firing people and declassifying things that Trump could cite in his election the sky is falling speech. Clayton, who kept passing the Trump loyalty test at his confirmation hearing by refusing to say Biden actually won the election in 2020, he made the choice a strong choice. Either vote to confirm Clayton, or Pulte stays acting head of DNI until someone else is confirmed.
1: Are you going to vote for Jay Clayton to be the Director of National Intelligence?
2: I've known Jay for a long time. I like him. But after his performance before my committee, his inability to answer the question about who won the 2020 election, or commenting on Gabbard's, the previous DNIs. Effort to interfere in the Fulton County elections. I am not going to vote for him.
1: Now, if he doesn't get confirmed, Bill Pulte remains the head of
2: that is a rock and a hard place. But right. I think Jay Clayton will get confirmed. And God willing, I hope the guy that becomes DNI is the guy that I've known and

0: I have just come from Buckingham Palace. Where I have accepted His Majesty the King's invitation to form a government.
1: Great Britain has its seventh Prime Minister since 2016.

0: The Labour Party chose Andy Burnham to replace Keir Starmer, who resigned as PM. Burnham's previous experience includes mayor of Greater Manchester. Not much foreign policy experience. But in his first speech as Prime Minister, Burnham concentrated on affordability. And improving social services and the healthcare system. Imagine that.
1: It requires my generation of politicians to raise our game and rise to the new challenge. Britain needs to show the world that we can regain our stability once again. And that is our challenge. To make politics work, to make it work better.

0: For those who follow such things, Larry the Cat will continue in residence at 10 Downing Street. Larry the Cat stays, no matter who the Prime Minister is. But hey, don't take my word for it.
1: And amid all the international hullabaloo and attention, spare a thought for Larry the Cat, who's out here outside the door of number 10 this morning. He first arrived in Downing Street in 2011, and this just puts it all into focus. He was David Cameron's cat to start with. Then he was passed on to Theresa May. Then to Boris Johnson. Then to Liz Truss. Then to Rishi Sunak. Then to Sir Keir Starmer.

0: And today, Andy Burnham becomes Larry's seventh owner.
1: For the record, Larry the cat is 19 years old. That's 92 in prime minister years. That makes him a civil servant with a lot of seniority.
2: Yani sanki sen bir şeyleri yaptığında o şeyler çok kolaymış gibi görünürdü. 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Hani böyle bazı insanlar vardır ya.
3: Let me ask you one more question. This is a request for supplemental funding because you don't have the funding in your base budget to do what you need to do, which makes questions about the base budget relevant. There's been a lot of attention, Mr. Secretary, on the modernization of a luxury jet that was gifted to the president of Qatar. Reports suggest that maybe as much as $1 billion in your base funding, an extraordinary amount of money, has been used for an upgrade, and the plane is back in the shop for a second upgrade. As far as I can tell, never before has an administration not made public the amount of money for an upgrade or a construction contract on a presidential airplane. Obviously, we don't need or want to disclose the details of that upgrade, but never before have you withheld from Congress and the public the total amount of money. I think there are two really important questions here. One, will you make public the amount of money that you are spending to upgrade this plane? And two, can you commit to this Congress and this committee that the president isn't going to take this plane with him when he leaves office? The only thing more insulting to the taxpayers of spending money on a jet they don't need would be for the president to take it with him, to take it out of our military inventory when he leaves office.
4: See, the Air Force has done an incredible job making that a capable jet that ultimately, but its capabilities are, and investment are classified and shouldn't be talked about in
3: public
4: setting.
3: That's not what I'm asking.
4: Considering
3: will
4: securing the president,
3: will you disclose the amount of money publicly?
4: I would imagine as part of the regular budget process, that's something that we would look at.
3: And will you commit that the president will not take
4: But you have to look at the classification level of certain things that are not devolved for reasons of national security.
3: Will you commit that the president will not take this jet with him out of federal inventory when he leaves office?
5: Click, clack, backtrack, tick-tock, smack-talk, can't believe what I'm hearing now.
4: That's not a decision for necessarily me to make, and ultimately we're grateful to have it in the fleet for the Air Force to protect the President of the United States.
3: That's deeply
6: Senator Peters.
3: Answer to the American public.

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And here's the cool intro music. It's so cool, if I say so myself.

Folks, the show is called Unshelved, and me, I am called Jay, and this is the show where I like to read books what I done thought was worthy and appropriate of your listening and audiological pleasures. On this day, I will not be reading. You may hear in my voice a little hoarseness in the throat. And what's going on behind the scenes is I may have contracted the poison parasite from the lettuce. I thought, I'm immune. Somebody suggested the Italian sandwich at a deli, which shall go unnamed. And I said, hey, I love sandwiches. I'm going to listen to you. In short, I've experienced symptoms, I'll call it. And I'm not going to want to run away from the story that I'm in the midst of reading. And besides, it's a beautiful sunny summer's day and you just want to hear tunes all day. But be warned, foolhardiness goes a long way. Just one honest, I only eat lettuce from the local farmer's market. I'm never going to get it. And then I ordered it. And the way I order the Italian is extra lettuce, extra tomato. Boy, I tell you what. So, be warned. Just if somebody suggests an Italian sandwich at a deli that's near where you live, you can just hold off. You just wait a few months and then enjoy your delightful indulgence of, some crap food that's not from the farmer's market. I only eat lettuce from the farmer's market or lettuce that I grew. Why should I have to worry? And then I ordered it, and as lettuce and tomato were coming out of my mouth, I'm like, I can't rescind the order now. The guy's going to know. Well, you know what? He didn't know nothing because that lettuce made me experience the symptoms. So I'm going to play a bunch of music now for you. Our wonderful intro music is by Lake. The following song is also by the wonderful band Lake, off of the same record, Circular Doorway, one of my faves. I hope you're well out there. I hope that you never eat the poison lettuce tomatoes. Okay. Rock and roll, baby. Love ya. I'll be back in a little bit.

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Your report may be completely anonymous. We just want the data. And everyone who helps us build our listener map will be entered to win a prize. A great prize from our online shop, which is also at that aforementioned website. In Vermont's hills and valleys, real-world radio coverage can be different from what the engineering maps predict of our new antenna, you know. Your report will help us understand just how far and how well our new signal is reaching with the new antenna. 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

0: balance, repetition, composition, mirrors.
1: Most of all, the world is a place where parts of holes are described within an overarching paradigm of clarity and accuracy. The context of which makes possible an underlying sense of the way it all fits together, despite our collective tendency not to conceive of it as such. But then again, the world without end is a place where souls are combined, but with an overbearing feeling of disparity, disorderliness. To ignore it is impossible without getting oneself in all kinds of trouble, despite one's best intentions not to get entangled with it so much. Meanwhile, statues are bleeding green, and others are saying things much better than we ever could, as the quiet becomes suddenly verbose. And the hell is heralding the signs of nickels, and the street corners are gnashing together like the gears inside the head of some omniscient engineer. And downward flows the garnered wisdom that has never

find any rules. Our heads are reeling with the glut of possibilities, contingencies, but with ever-increasing faith, we decided to go ahead and just ignore them, despite tremendous pressure to capitulate.

Withholding the sound of its wellspring, and our heads are

Expectation leads to disappointment. If you don't expect something big, huge, and exciting, usually, I don't know, it's just not as...

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Listeners, we want to make sure everybody knows the big station news directly from us. We will be moving off of the Creative Campus by March 1st, 2027. This was not our decision, but we are ready for what comes next. That was first. And secondly, and most importantly, our broadcast future for WGDR is secure thanks to our newly moved antenna. If we had not moved that, the lease change would have taken the station off the air for good. For bad, if you ask me. Ooh. And finally, this August, CVCR will be applying for new FM translator stations through the FCC. A translator station, basically think 107.9. 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I'm sure you've heard that a dozen times if you're a regular listener. 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

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I hope that you enjoyed your time and my program here and all the hits that I chose to rock out on the airwaves to you. That last track was Pass Through the City by Slow Motion Cowboys. One of my favorites. Hey, there's the famous reminder tone that if you know me at all, you'll hear that going off anywhere that I am. 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I love you. Bye.

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Hello, friends. It's David Rogers bringing you the Magic Music Mix. We play the best music from the 50s to the 80s. Here's a good example. Barry White and the Love Unlimited Orchestra.

Very, very smooth sound of Three Dog Night from 1970. It went to number 15 in the nation. And you know what? We played a twin spin. We played a song before that called One Man Band. And it was released about 3 or 4 months after Out in the Country was. And it also went in the top 20 in 1970. Little River Band, of course, did Help Is On The Way. Good band from down under, 14 in 1977. Kenny Loggins had Little Stevie Nicks sing with him. Whenever I Call You Friend. Boy, I tell you what, that was a hot song, 1978, went to number 5. London Beat, now that's one of my favorite British bands. I've Been Thinking About You, number 1 in 1991. Sting did If I Ever Lose My Faith in You. I tell you, he got more orchestral and more contemplative as he mellowed out in 93 is when that came out. Top 20 song, of course. Barry White and the Love Unlimited Orchestra started off the show with Love's Theme, as they do every week. It's David Rogers having a good time entertaining you for a couple hours here on your radio station. Speaking of your station, one of them might be WPVM-FM in Asheville, North Carolina. 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Or it might be KXCJ-FM in Cave Junction, Oregon, 105.7. One more option might be WOOL-FM in Bellows Fall, Vermont. They're known as Black Sheep Radio. Those stations are part of what I call the Audioport network of stations, and trying to find shows that are appropriate for their audience. They pick up Dave Rogers and the Magic Music Mix, and we want to extend our thanks to them for that. Well, let's keep moving with the music. I think we're going to go a little further back in time. This is one from 63, a number one song for Dale and Grace,

No other voice can say the words. My heart must hear to ever sing again. The words you used to whisper low.

And there goes Roger Miller. He used to have his own TV show, believe it or not. Country Western singer, great artist, and producer and songwriter, too. That went to number 8 on the pop chart in 65. It was top 10 on the country chart. The Seekers did I'll Never Find Another You, which was a real big song for them. Number 4 in 1965. And they're also from Down Under, from Australia. Brenda Lee did All Alone Am I. Boy, I tell you what, she just had people's hearts breaking in 62. Song went to number 3. And I tell you what, you know that voice from another song that's a little more popular. You probably know Rock Around the Christmas Tree. Yeah, that's Brenda Lee as well. Before that, we played Jeannie C. Riley, Harper Valley PTA. And she socked it to them in 68 and went to number 1 on the pop chart, and then went to number 1 for 3 weeks on the country chart. Creedence Clearwater Revival, John Fogerty and Company, Have You Ever Seen the Rain, from 1971. And we started off this little set of little bit of, I guess, country tinge music, I guess is what I'd call it. Some of it was pure country, but it was also pop. Dale and Grace did I'm Leaving It Up to You. Went to number 1 for 2 weeks in 63, and it charted on the country chart, but it didn't get into the top 20. So, great song for them. Double dipping, country, pop, hey, it works. And we're glad that we can play a little of that. Speaking of which, we play a mix of the late 50s to the early 80s. I do dabble over to the 90s occasionally. Pop music, rock music, R&B, and what I just called crossover country is a song that was a pop song, yes, but it was a bigger country song probably because they were country artists like Roger Miller, Brenda Lee, Jeannie C. Riley. Well, let's keep the music going. How about Bob Dylan?

0: Elton John.
1: What a beautiful song. I tell you what a way to start a career, too. That was his first chart record in the United States. Now, he had other records, obviously, but that was the one that got him on in the States, and it was in 1970. Went to number 8. Beautiful, beautiful song. Great orchestral movement, too, but behind it. Bill Withers did Lean On Me from 1972. That went to number 1 and just kind of sat there for 3 weeks. That was on the pop chart. On the R&B chart, it did the same thing. Went to number 1, just kind of sat there for a couple weeks. Bob Dylan did Lay Lady Lay in 1969. Pretty song. I tell you what, and it got to where he was a little more less folky, I guess. His voice was still just as Dylan-ness, if you want to call it that. But anyway, 1969, went to number 7. Well, it's David Rogers, and we've had a great time entertaining you this first hour. We've got more music coming up for you at the top of the hour, and we'd like for you to stick around for that. In the meantime, I think I'll play you a little foreplay. This is something they called Vest Pocket.

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1: Welcome back to Hour 2. How about some fun with Annie Lennox?

That's Bonnie Tyler. She died this past week. And I tell you what, that's another voice that we've lost. We hate that for talented singers and performers, raspy voice and all. She was born in Wales, and she died in Portugal. But she had the last laugh. That song went to number one and just sat there for a month in 1983. In fact, Billboard said that that was the sixth biggest song of 1983. Well, it stayed number one for 4 weeks. That's probably a good race course there, I tell you. We played Simple Minds before that. Don't You Forget About Me, number one in 1985. Philip Bailey and Phil Collins. Well, you know who those guys are. Philip Bailey, of course, with Earth, Wind, and Fire, and Phil Collins. Well, he's just Phil Collins. And Genesis, too. Easy Lover, Philip Bailey and Phil Collins, went to number two in 84. Donna Summer. Now, when's the last time you heard She Works Hard for the Money? That was a big song for her in 83, number three. And we did a little bit of Irene Cara. Flashdance, What a Feeling, number one for 6 weeks, a month and a half of 83. Tore up the charts, and it also was a great movie, too. Elton John did I'm Still Standing in 83 as well. We just played all kinds of 83 music here. Went to number 12. And the Spinners, Working My Way Back From You, Forgive Me, Girl. Boy, I messed up, and I know it now. Number two in 1980. And Annie Lennox started off the top of this hour, Walking on Broken Glass, one of my favorite songs of hers. Great song in its own right, but I just love her vocal on that, and it's just a nice song. Well, it's David Rogers playing you some music. Hopefully you're enjoying it on your radio. And we'd like to give a shout out to WIEC-FM, Eau Claire, Wisconsin, 102.7 FM, and KEUL-FM, Glacier City, Alaska. They're better known as Glacier City Radio. Those station and others are the ones that keep this show going. They pick it up on the AudioPort network. You're hearing it on your station, and the rest is history. And we really enjoy it. And we thank them for playing the music. Speaking of music, how about some Huey Lewis?

Such a pretty vocal. Crosby, Stills, and Nash, Just a Song Before I Go, written by Graham Nash, of course. Went to number 7 in 77. And before that, we played another Crosby, Stills, and Nash song, one by David Crosby, and talk about heartfelt vocal, 1969. And doing record research on this particular song, I saw that he had written that song the night that Bobby Kennedy was assassinated. David Crosby took it to heart and penned the words to it. 1969. Before that, we played Jim Croce. You don't mess around with Jim. Don't hustle people that are strange to you. Fleetwood Mac did You Make Lovin' Fun. Boy, what a monster album that came from in 77. And Stephen Stills did a solo run with Love the One You're With in 1970. And we started off this final set with Huey Lewis and the News, Heart and Soul. Great song for them in 1983. Well, it's David Rogers and Aswani. We're already down to the end of the second hour. So we're going to have to plan for next week and play some songs that I didn't get to this week. But in the meantime, I hope you're going to plan on sticking around for the next show coming up on this community radio station. Now, that's the plan. That's what you need to do. Regardless, we're glad you were here. Hope you'll be back with us next week, of course, on this same community radio station. And in the meantime, why don't we finish up with a little bit of Dave Cause? Great title. You Make Me Smile.

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3: This is Law and Disorder. Today on Law and Disorder, we'll examine the controversy whether Jewish and Israeli writers are being excluded from the American publishing industry. We'll be joined by Professor Danao Mengistu, who resigned in part over this controversy. PEN America is the international writers' organization dedicated to freedom of expression. Then we'll learn more about the decriminalization of the sex worker industry. Our guest is Professor Alex Vitale, the co-producer of a new documentary titled Sex Work, It's Just a Job. Professor Vitale argues that the moralistic view of sex workers detracts from their lived experience and creates a more dangerous environment for them.
4: Stay with us.
3: I'm Stephen Rohde, retired civil rights lawyer and author on issues of civil liberties. Last week, on July 9, a long-simmering controversy burst into the headlines, pitting allies of robust freedom of expression against each other over how writers, publishers, and literary agents should respond to Israel's genocide in Gaza. The dispute came down to a fundamental question: should a boycott be imposed on Israeli and Jewish writers? The dispute was so divisive that Professor Danao Mengistu resigned as president of the free expression group PEN America. We're very pleased to be joined by the professor today. He is the John D. and Catherine T. MacArthur Professor of the Humanities and director of the Written Arts Program at Bard College, where he's taught since 2016. He's the author of three novels, all of which were named to the New York Times Notable Books. A native of Ethiopia, he came with his family to the United States at the age of two. The professor is also a freelance journalist. His articles and fiction have appeared in the New York Times, The New Yorker, Harper's, Granta, Jane, and The Rolling Stone. He is a 2012 MacArthur Fellow and recipient of a Lannan Literary Fellowship for Fiction, a National Book Foundation 5 Under 35 Award, the Guardian First Book Award, and the Los Angeles Times Book Prize, among other honors. He was elected president of PEN America in December 2025, having served on its board of directors for about a decade. Professor Mengistu, welcome to Law and Disorder.
5: Thank you very much for having me. It's a pleasure to be here with you.
3: Last Thursday, PEN America released an article with the headline, A Silent Moratorium, describing how Israeli and Jewish authors have experienced what it called harassment and professional challenges since the Hamas-led attacks on October 7, 2023, and Israel's brutal retaliation. In an early section, PEN said that boycotts, such as those employed by pro-Palestinian activists, represent a threat to the free expression rights of writers. You called PEN's approach unethical, and you promptly resigned as president of PEN. Tell us why.
5: Of course. I mean, and you know, I should be clear. I think, as you noted, I've been a member of PEN America's board for 10 years, and during that 10 years, the organization faced numerous challenges and crises. It faced a boycott in which hundreds of writers refused to work with the organization because they, in my opinion, rightfully believed that the organization had failed to equitably and ethically respond to what was happening in Gaza. So I've never given up on the organization. I stayed with the organization when very few writers would. And when it came time to rebuilding the organization and trying to actually reach out to writers and trying to restore credibility to the work that PEN America has done, I was the first person out there doing that work. I went to I don't know how many conferences, placed I don't know how many phone calls, emails to writers, advocating for the not only the organization's values, but for the way the organization would put those values into practice. So my resignation was anything but prompt. It was something that I would have obviously preferred not to have happened. It's something that I tried very hard for many, many, many months to avoid from happening. It comes to a point in which it became impossible for me to defend the organization's work and to stand in front of it and say, PEN America is acting equitably and in line with the charter and mission that have been the organization's guiding philosophy since its inception. This particular report that was released for me was an extension and a continuation of a practice of unequal and unethical response. And seeing that happen, so my resignation was really anything but prompt. And for me, this most recent publication, it was a continuation of PEN America issuing reports and putting forward advocacy that wasn't equitable, that ignored not only the organization's historical record on some of these issues, but also the potential consequences of and sort of real legal risks to free expression that a document like this could support. And as a free expression organization, there's obviously lots of different competing values that have to be weighed. But for me, and I would imagine most people, the most serious threats to our free expression rights, towards our collective free expression rights, are those that originate with government censorship. And for a free expression organization, to put forward any work that might actually support what is already a clearly documented history of suppression of protected constitutional speech, for me it was untenable to maintain my position within the organization and to pretend like this wasn't happening.
3: So let's take a deeper look at the PEN article and get your reactions to several statements made there. That article explained that in interviews with more than 30 Israeli and Jewish writers and literary professionals, they described a widening cultural isolation since the attacks of October 7 and the subsequent war in Gaza. The article stated that Palestinian and pro-Palestinian writers, artists, and activists have faced dire consequences for their expression, including arrests, harassment, threats, deportation attempts, and detention, in addition to cancellations and exclusion in the literary and cultural spheres, and that Israeli and Jewish writers and artists on all sides of the conflict have been silenced and faced a range of threats and repercussions. The article describes the stories of Jewish and Israeli writers who feel that the mainstream literary world is increasingly shutting them down because of their identity, nationality, and views, impacting their reputations, livelihoods, leading people to self-censor and creating an overall chilling of their ability to write and create. PEN calls the silencing a threat to freedom of expression. Does PEN have a point? Should Jewish and Israeli writers suffer because of what the Israeli government is doing in Gaza and the West Bank? Is this any form of anti-Semitism?
5: I mean, the obvious answer is of course not. No one should suffer for what any government is doing. Jewish and Israeli writers shouldn't suffer for what the Israeli government is doing. Palestinians, Palestinian Americans, Americans shouldn't suffer for what the Israeli government is doing in Gaza and in the occupied territories. And I think that is a, you know, if we were to start from that baseline of agreement, I think most people would share that sentiment that none of us should be, you know, sort of labeled or associated or affiliated because of what our governments do. The American government obviously has a long and very troubled record around the world, and to be held personally responsible for what my government does obviously would be both sort of very frustrating and discriminatory. Now, but the challenge here is that the way PEN America sort of phrases it, and even the way the question often comes up, is to pose these two things and say, yes, we understand this is happening to Palestinian and Palestinian American writers and their supporters, and this is happening to Jewish and Jewish Israeli writers, and therefore these sort of things are happening on a kind of equal plane. And that's unfortunately really not the case. It's not even to get into a question of trying to measure whose experiences of discrimination, chilling, isolation might be more extreme. It's to actually look purely and logically at the legal landscape and to try to understand where are the greatest forms of suppression happening. By any measure, by any account, our government right now is actively trying to suppress any voice that is supportive of Palestinian rights, that is critical of the Israeli government. At the same time, we have a policy right now in this country that keeps most people in this country who are not U.S. citizens from speaking out on their political beliefs because of fear that the government will retaliate against them. If you are arriving to the U.S. as a visitor on an immigrant visa, your social media could be checked. And if you are seen or shown as showing support for Palestinian rights, you might be kept out of the country, you might be in the country, and you might be deported from the country. So that level of threat to our free expression is they're not equal. They are happening on kind of radically different planes. And that's even before we actually discuss the anti-BDS legislation, which is currently active in 38 states, which has been, for the past 10 years, probably the single greatest threat to our collective free expression rights. This document helps those laws not only be sustained as they go under increasingly more rigorous forms of judicial review, but also it allows legislators an opportunity to try to find new ways to expand them. So to argue that because Jewish and Israeli writers might feel or have these experiences, that somehow that alone is a reason enough to do this kind of work, I think, to be profoundly unethical, because it ignores the real legal and legislative threats that we are actually all facing. And at the same time, you know, I would also counter, you know, Israeli writers have a publishing industry in Israel. They are not being silenced in Israel. That is where they write, that is their culture, that is their home, that is the language in which they're writing in. The idea that somehow PEN America, an organization based in the U.S., can somehow account for what is happening in translation, I find to be kind of really problematic. And the document actually seems to understand that, because the numbers and the amount of actual factual reporting and investigation don't really bear or stand up to scrutiny. The number of friends I have who are writers, who are Jewish writers, who write about Jewish issues, they've never expressed or are expressing now any sentiment or feeling that their voices are being chilled, that they have any less access to publishing than they did before. Now, certainly we have a divergence in our political opinions and beliefs, and that is always going to hold us accountable. So if somebody has a belief or an idea and they want to write an article that argues against what's happening in Gaza being a genocide, and they find that somebody does not want to publish that, that is not a chilling environment. That is an editorial decision that people have the right to make. So for us to suddenly turn that editorial decision into a framework in which suddenly somebody's being discriminated against, I find to be not only unethical, but incredibly sort of problematic for a free expression organization to take. We work inside of publishing in New York. If a real case of discrimination was happening, if there was an environment that was really chilling Jewish writers from being able to speak and write freely, that would be racism. And that type of racism would deserve real interrogation and real work from an organization like PEN America. It would require us to speak honestly and openly and on the record, not just with writers, but with editors. It would require us to actually look at the publishing history and see how many books have and have not been published over the past 5 years, and to use that as a baseline to actually measure the record of publishing in the United States. But that's not what this report does. This report instead relies on something that is far less rigorous, that can't be verified, that can't really sort of be scrutinized because we don't understand the methodology behind it. We don't have any sense of verifiable names or quotes that can be checked. We just have anecdotal

0: my experiences or the experiences of people I know, to continue that suppression, I would find it profoundly unethical, and I would find it profoundly dishonest.
1: Professor, the article, the Penn article, did name names. It had writers, Jewish and Israeli writers. It named literary agents who've said that their relationship with American publishers has resulted in pure silence. Their submissions have been rejected or ignored. Are you aware if any of those reports are incorrect? And have you or anyone made any effort to see whether those reports are accurate?
0: It's not a question, though, about one person's experiences being accurate or inaccurate. An organization like PEN America doesn't spend a year of its time or this much resources trying to forward a report in which one person's experiences are accurate or inaccurate. I have plenty of experiences, as does just about every writer of color that I know, of being discriminated against in publishing, of having editors not want something because of your name, much less the names of your characters. So we can't suddenly pretend that that is the scale at which an organization like this is working, that we are here to document one person's experiences. We should also ask ourselves, what exactly are the implications and reasoning behind an organization like PEN America, including the experiences of one agent in Israel talking about books in translation? The U.S. publishes maybe 3% of books in translation. It's a very, very, very small number of books that actually make it through. So anybody's opportunity to get translated can vary radically depending on year to year. My agent, who's a wonderful agent, has some years where he sells 40 books, some years where he sells 10. That is not a matter of discrimination. It is a matter of the market, and it is a matter of forces that really nobody decides or controls. Some years people decide Korean literature and translation is incredibly popular, and there's a surge of books that are bought. The next year, that dies away. The fact that the market fluctuates is a fact, and it's an inevitable fact. To try to determine or assess that fluctuation and assign it to something as racial discrimination, which is what the report suggests, no other organization with credibility would try to do that work. I wouldn't be able to publish that if one of my students wrote that for a report in a college class, it wouldn't pass muster. It would be too flimsy and too thin. You would want to be able to verify that over at least a number of years. But it does do something else. If I'm going to try to make an argument of BDS as being discriminatory, even if it claims not to be, I can still argue that it is just by showing the adverse effects of it. One of the ways in which I can show the adverse effects of that is to argue, well, here's testimony from people who have experienced economic and material harm, and suddenly now I'm actually able to present that in a way that is actually legally justifiable, because one person's experiences of discrimination aren't enough, but if I can offer that as one part of a larger narrative, and I can attach to that economic and material consequences to that, now suddenly I actually have what might be a possibly more justifiable legal claim. PEN America knows that. The people who wrote this report, the staff who reviewed it, the lawyers who looked at it, are very well aware of the legal arguments that we are facing. They know how to construct a narrative in order to make sure something can support or not support that. The fact that this report includes anecdotal information that would otherwise be unnecessary to making a larger argument about discrimination, because it can't actually do that. It is too anecdotal, but it does serve this other purpose. And to try to argue that it's just about the experience and we can somehow ignore the larger legal landscape, I think one is not only sort of foolish, but reckless. And two, I think, obviously does a disservice to the intelligence of the people and the organization behind this report.
1: So that our listeners are clear, do you support expanding the BDS movement to a cultural, academic, and literary boycott of Israeli and Jewish writers?
0: Honestly, what I do and don't support doesn't matter.

0: You know, my position at PEN America was entirely about the defense of free expression, and that defense has to include protecting everyone's right to free expression. That is what matters here, and that was my job, and that was my responsibility as the leader of that organization. Whether or not an individual chooses to believe that BDS should expand or shouldn't expand is irrelevant. What is important is that they have the rights to not only articulate that belief, but also put it into practice. That is fundamentally essential to what it means to be an American citizen, to live inside of the United States, to have the protections of the First Amendment. To try to strip that away, whether it's in this instance or another case, whether it's 20 years from now, if we start chipping away at those laws now to accommodate one particular political movement or to oppose one particular political movement, we undermine our laws for everyone and for all time.
1: PEN issued a statement saying that it had a long history of opposing cultural and academic boycotts, but we have always drawn a clear line between disagreeing with a tactic and defending the right of others to use it. It added that the group had previously opposed anti-BDS laws and defended writers who were punished for their involvement with the BDS movement. Were those statements satisfactory to you?
0: No, because they're not accurate. If you look at the actual record of what PEN America has done and has said, and you actually interrogate the language very carefully, if you put the same amount of care into reading and engaging with the language as PEN America puts into composing it, you'll see something that's quite contradictory. PEN America does not actually defend the right to boycott as I had often thought we did. I understand that our position was that we oppose cultural boycotts. I never disagreed with that position. I was not a position that I personally hold, but I was always respectful of the organization's line on that. But our position is actually, if you look at it carefully, it's not that we defend the right to boycott, it's that we defend writers who participate and call for boycotts to be protected from retaliation. That means we don't actually defend your right to do this. We will only defend you if you are retaliated against. The problem is the right to be protected from retaliation does not extend to private actors. It does not extend to individuals. The right to protection from retaliation extends to governments. So private citizens, private institutions are perfectly free and able to retaliate under this policy. At the same time, because BDS and anti-BDS legislation has passed in 38 states, because the Eighth Circuit has upheld Arkansas's anti-BDS legislation as constitutional, PEN America's boycott policy doesn't actually protect anybody inside of that state. That, to me, is not an ethical defense of what every other federal district court has ruled so far to be constitutionally protected speech. So for us now to then come back and say we do defend is actually not true. If you look through all of the statements, and I've read every single statement and every single report that the organization has released for the past 10 years, and I've looked at every single line that concerns BDS, and I've interrogated that line with the greatest amount of care, and what you see consistently over and over is an organization that offers either a minimal amount of defense, a mitigated amount of defense, or in some cases actually offers a defense that is otherwise completely moot. In its most recent statement, PEN America offers, as an example of their defense of defending against the retaliation, I think it was in 2023, Dr. Feldman, who was owed $500 by the University of Arkansas. Dr. Feldman was, PEN America's defense for Dr. Feldman happened in part because the state overreached. Dr. Feldman had signed a contract with the University of Arkansas that was for an honorarium. That honorarium clause in that meant that he was actually excluded from the BDS legislation that the state had passed. So PEN America could come out and defend him against that, but only him, because of the very strict and limited nature of his contractual agreement with the University of Arkansas. And yet the organization puts that forward as a symbol of its defense. And that shows you, I think, the hollowness of that defense, because if that's the best it can do after a decade of legislation that has restricted BDS, that's a very, very poor record.
1: You're listening to Law and Disorder. I'm Steve Rohde, your host today. We're joined by Professor Dinao Mendescu, who recently resigned as president of PEN America. Professor, when you were elected last December, you indicated that it was time to mend and rebuild relationships with writers who felt that the group had not done enough to support Palestinian authors. You alluded to this, but would you expand in terms of what you were able to do in your short tenure in that regard?
0: Of course, and you know, I would also maybe even take a step further back and talk about what I wanted to do and what I actually talked to the organization's leadership about doing. And for me, one of the most important things that I felt like PEN America could do was to actually engage our community of writers and readers and lovers of literature in a real dialogue around some of these very difficult issues. I have colleagues at Bard who did a wonderful job of creating a course around keywords shortly after October in 2023. And what the idea that they had was they could bring in people to talk about these particular very difficult words and use that as a way to get everybody in that room to understand the multiple layers of meaning behind these terms. So what does Zionism mean? Well, in order to not just sort of put that term into a single kind of simple definition, let's actually bring a scholar of Zionism and of Jewish history into the classroom. Let us not only have her talk about the history of the word, but her relationship to the word as an individual. What does anti-Semitism mean? Let's actually ask Kenneth Stern, who helped define anti-Semitism for the IHRA. Let's bring him into the classroom and talk about the history and meaning of the word, but also his relationship to that. Let's talk about Palestine. Let's talk about settler colonialism. Let's have people talk about their relationship to these words, and let's listen to those relationships. Not necessarily try to force them into conversation, but let us listen to them and let us see how we understand and how that listening might shape and change the world in our perceptions of it. That was something that I really hoped and believed we could do, and that was something that I thought would actually potentially help us move forward both as an organization and as a larger community. That obviously never got to happen, but at the same time, I also do feel like, you know, part of what I really hoped and wanted the organization to do was to have more of a dialogue with the writers in its community. What I wanted was for writers to feel invested in the organization. So if there are moments when there, and there certainly will be and have been moments of strong disagreement, that we can understand that yes, we disagree, but we are fundamentally still attached by the same values, by the same principles of literary expression, of free expression, of equality, and that in order to get us to understand that, what we needed to do was to find ways to engage writers more with the organization's work, that writers couldn't just show up as symbols or as little bits of decoration for fundraising events, but that writers should be actively involved in engaging with and supporting PEN America's work. So in order to do that, we created a standing committee of the board that was called the Literary Committee that would involve the writers, that would actually have the writers working in conversation with the staff on issues such as membership, on helping to identify and talk about writers who had been detained or imprisoned. That for me was probably maybe the most important thing that I was able to do in the very short time I had. But I always imagined that would just be the starting point, that that would be the kind of entry point into a PEN America that that really felt like it was not only in service to, but in service with writers. That we were working collectively in partnership to really push forward not only the value of literature, but I think to me what literature sort of expresses, which is a very complicated understanding of our shared humanity that doesn't ask for us to reduce that complexity into sort of simple bite-sized sound bits, but that allows us to understand that we are profoundly different and we might have profoundly different ideas and beliefs, but at the end of the day, we are fundamentally human, and the expression of that humanity is necessary.
1: Professor, as we come to a close, speaking more broadly, what do you believe is the role of writers in the midst of war and international conflict? Writers within those war zones, writers outside of those areas of conflict, and writers in countries like the United States, which fuel and fund these conflicts.
0: You know, it sounds a little bit strange at first, but because I believe very much in the engaged writer. I believe in the writer who is active in the world around them. And one of my models for that, and I understand, of course, the very sort of complicated politics that stand behind him, is Albert Camus. And in one of my favorite essays of his, he talks about creating dangerously and what that means for writers in the post-World War II era. And he says near the end of the essay that the writer should be a freelancer, that the writer doesn't take sides in the opposing armies, but instead sits or stands on the sidelines, and in doing so arrives at something more important than a kind of partisan warfare. In standing as a freelancer, what the writer is able to do is capture the complexity of that engagement, is to capture the complexity, and by complexity, the humanity of both sides of these conflicts, and to put that forward. And putting that forward is the creation of beauty. And Camus writes that beauty has never enslaved any man, and if there's anything that will liberate us, it is beauty. Because beauty doesn't attach itself to such limited and sometimes temporal ideas as that can come with our identity, that can come with our conviction that one belief is certain and the other ones are wrong. That, for me, is an essential role of the writer, but in order for the writer to do that, the writer has to be engaged. To be on the sidelines isn't to turn away, it's to actually be in the middle, to look clearly and honestly at both sides, and to try to represent both sides with the same level of integrity, with the same care, with the same sense of a humanity that cannot be reduced or simplified. That charge, I think, is incredibly difficult to hold oneself to. It's really easy to want to take sides. It's really easy to believe that one thing is right and one thing is wrong, and to reduce these experiences into that. But I think oftentimes that actually takes away from the larger work of restoring, you know, the humanity that we need after the conflicts are over.
1: Professor, how can listeners follow your work?
0: Well, you know, I have four books out. They're more than welcome to buy any of them. I have a wonderful publishers that I'm sure would be grateful for that. You know, I know myself and a number of other writers out there are really committed. We believe deeply in the values of Penn, the values that made this organization 100 years ago. We believe in the free exchange of ideas. We believe in writers working together towards a shared humanity, writers working together towards peace. And I believe that organization is more necessary now than ever before. And writers, readers, lovers of literature, people who I think believe in the value of our free expression rights and preserving and protecting them, and also believe that literature is a path towards doing that, are more than welcome. We would be grateful to have your support, and we'll, you know, work on ways of telling people out there how to join us in that.
1: Well, thank you so much for joining us. Very grateful for the work you do every day, and for being with us today on Law and Disorder.
0: Thank you very much.
2: Visit us online at lawanddisorder.org for archived programs and links to many of the issues we discuss. 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
1: For decades, debates over sex work have been shaped by criminal law, morality, and public safety. Supporters of tougher enforcement argue that prostitution fuels exploitation and human trafficking. Advocates for decriminalization contend that criminal penalties often make sex workers less safe and discourage people from seeking help when they need it. It's a conversation that raises difficult questions about policing, labor, consent, and human rights. A 2025 documentary, Sex Work, It's Just a Job, enters this debate. The film was directed by documentary filmmaker Tammy Gold from the film department at Hunter College. Through the voices of current and former sex workers, organizers, and researchers, it explores the movement to decriminalize sex work and the broader social consequences that it should be treated as work rather than a crime. The film distinguishes consensual sex work from human trafficking. It asks whether a law enforcement-centered approach has done more harm than good. Joining us today is sociologist Alex Vitale, professor at Brooklyn College and the City University of New York Graduate Center, and he's co-producer of the film. The Populations and Advocates for Decriminalization and Non-Police Safety Interventions documentary is inspired by his book, The End of Policing, which argues that criminalizing sex work harms the vulnerable. Alex, welcome back to Law and Disorder, and congratulations on the new film.
3: Thanks so much, Stephen.
1: Let's get right into it. What first convinced you that sex work should be viewed as a labor issue rather than primarily a matter of criminal law?
3: Well, in the late 80s and early 90s, I was working at the San Francisco Coalition on Homelessness. And as part of that work, I was involved in street outreach to folks who were experiencing policing. And during that time, I got to know a number of street-based sex workers, especially very young people, some under 18. And I learned from them about, you know, the difficulties of life on the streets, and in particular, the way in which policing was not something that was there to help them, but it was something that made their lives more difficult and more dangerous. And so at that time, I got involved with some of the organized sex work advocacy that was going on, Carol Lee, Coyote, there in San Francisco, and eventually also some labor organizing that happened at some of the clubs. And so for quite a while, I've been concerned about this issue. And when I decided to write my book, The End of Policing, I included a chapter about the ways in which using police in relationship to sex work was incredibly harmful and unjust, and that we needed to move towards decriminalization instead.
1: The film's title is Sex Work, It's Just a Job. What do you hope audiences understand from that phrase and the film itself?
3: Well, I think there is a tendency to view the issue of sex work through an entirely moralistic lens that subsumes and erases the actual lived experience of sex workers, for whom sex work is a way to make money in an environment where they're often making difficult choices and difficult circumstances about how to make money. And a lot of the discourse around sex work imagines that if we somehow, you know, make it illegal or criminalize the customers, that the needs of sex workers to make money will just somehow miraculously disappear. But the fact is, it is a job. Sex workers have often had many kinds of jobs, and this is a job that they have chosen for themselves. And so we need to look at this as a labor rights issue rather than an issue of morality.
1: You draw a sharp distinction between consensual adult sex work and human trafficking. Why do you think those issues are so often conflated in the public debate?
3: There is a massive, well-funded industry driven by extremely conservative, right-wing Christian organizations who are committed to a prohibitionist approach to sex work because they want to control women's bodies and everyone's sexuality. And the way they are trying to do this rhetorically is to refer to all sex work as trafficking, to try to convince the public that it is impossible for anyone to consensually choose to have sex work as a job. And this is outrageous, and again, completely erases the actual lived experience of these workers. I've been at meetings, in high-level meetings at the NYPD, where they just call everything related to sex work trafficking. There's no term, quote-unquote, prostitution or sex work. They just call it all trafficking. And this is them completely accepting this extreme right-wing narrative and using it to actually justify their own role in this, because they are trying to convince us that policing is necessary because that's the only way that they can keep sex workers safe, is by rescuing them as if they are being trafficked.
1: Your book and the film argue that criminalization often makes sex workers less safe. What does the research show about the relationship between policing and violence against sex workers?
3: So, you know, we have this massive system of criminalization, and sex workers are frequently the targets of violence by clients, by people looking to exploit them, and also by the police. The second most common type of complaint against police officers is sexual assaults. And huge numbers of sex workers report being victimized by police officers, including Yong Sung, who we talk about in the film, who was a massage parlor worker in Queens, who was sexually assaulted by the police and then told that she had to implicate others in trafficking, even though there was no trafficking. And when she refused to do that, they hounded her, raided the massage parlor, to the point at which she tried to escape, fell off a balcony, and died. When we make sex work illegal, we push it into this underground economy that increases the vulnerability of sex workers. In addition, if we look at something like SESTA FOSTA, which were the federal anti-sex work laws passed by Trump that criminalized electronic resources related to sex work. And part of what that did was it shut down or criminalized the websites that sex workers use to help keep each other safe. These websites allowed sex workers, for instance, to screen clients, to make sure that they knew the identity of who they were meeting. It also allowed them to create what we might call bad date lists, where people could put in the cell phone number of a client and see reports from other sex workers to know whether or not anyone had had a positive or negative experience with that person. The criminalization of sex work-oriented websites pushed all of that into the dark web or eliminated it, and this has made sex workers less safe. And finally, we hear a lot about the so-called Nordic model that attempts to criminalize just the clients and not the sex workers. But the countries that have adopted that model have not shown any improvement in the safety of sex workers, because that is not what they care about. What they care about is the moralistic attempt to prohibit sex work, which is a fantasy.
1: Some critics argue that decriminalization could expand the commercial sex industry, increase exploitation, and that it leads to coercion and trafficking in all events. How do you respond to those comments?
3: Well, it's just not true. We have multiple examples now around the world of countries that have decriminalized sex work without the development of those problems. Belgium, New Zealand, most of Australia, I think all but one province now, have full decriminalization of sex work. I was just in Belgium a few weeks ago, met with sex worker advocates there, and the situation is extremely positive. Sex workers are safer, there's less stigma, they're able to get government benefits, and they have more protection on the job. By bringing it out of the black market, we reduce the likelihood of exploitation, not increase it. Is it possible that there might be some increase in the volume of sex work? Probably not, but there might be more visibility because it's not being driven underground. But if we're concerned about the exploitation of sex workers, We should bring this out into the open, create peer-to-peer outreach networks, have workplace safety rules, have hotlines that sex workers or clients can call if they think there is exploitation happening.
1: Your broader work in your book, The End of Policing, questions whether police are the right institution for solving many social problems or social issues. How does sex work fit into that larger argument?
3: Yeah, well, it fits quite directly into it. You know, when people imagine policing as the solution to some problem, they typically make three mistakes, all of which are true for the issue of sex work. One is they grossly overestimate the effectiveness of that intervention. The criminalization of sex work has done nothing to reduce the amount of sex work or to make it any safer. It has been a complete and total failure. Secondly, we failed to consider the costs of this intervention. And it turns out that the policing of sex work actually makes sex workers less safe. It is a source of danger to them. And it does nothing to stop it from happening. And the third mistake people make is they fail to consider the alternatives. If these like sex work rescue groups and anti-trafficking groups were actually concerned about the well-being of sex workers, and they often only acknowledge women as sex workers, which of course is completely inaccurate, and we have male sex workers in our film talking about their experiences, they just cannot accept this idea that sex workers could actually self-regulate, could form unions, could demand their rights, the kinds of things that would actually make sex workers safer. They continue to live in this fantasy world of imagining that they can use the criminal legal system to somehow stomp this out.
1: You're listening to Law and Disorder. I'm Steve Rohde, your host. Today we're talking with Alex Vitale about his book, The End of Policing, and the new film documentary, Sex Work, It's Just a Job. Alex, what policies and services should government invest in if it actually was interested in improving the safety and reducing exploitation in the field of sex work?
3: Yeah, so if we look at what some other countries have done, we can see this as a bit of a guide, right? First of all, sex workers should have the right to organize. They should have the right to pay into Social Security. They should have the rights to the same kinds of workplace safety protections that other workers have. But also, we should set up support services, because if we're really concerned about the welfare of workers, we should make sure that those workers get adequate pay, have access to high-quality medical care, and that there are outreach services and support services for those who might be experiencing exploitation, which of course can happen in any kind of job. You know, we think about, well, there could be exploitation in sex work, and so people say, therefore, it must be illegal. But there are all kinds of jobs where people are being exploited. Waiters, people, hotel cleaners who may be subject to sexual assaults and exploitation by their employers, but we don't think, well, therefore, we should make hotel labor illegal. We say, no, we should try to make sure that hotel workers have access to unions and workplace protections and a decent minimum wage and health care. That's how we approach that. And we should approach sex work in the same way.
1: Isn't it true in countries that have decriminalized sex work that sex workers have the availability of medical testing for communicable diseases? And that there's no shame in taking advantage of those services.
3: That's right. I mean, we have some of that now, even with criminalization, but it is just, it is suffused with stigma. The services are often inadequate to meet the level of need, and they're not culturally appropriate. They don't take seriously the life experiences of sex workers. So there are folks, for instance, in the health department here in New York City who are very concerned about this issue and have worked very hard to provide accessible and appropriate medical services. So they're trying to do the right thing, but the resources really haven't been there to do it to scale. And it is always suffused with this stigma and fear of the criminal legal system getting involved.
1: The documentary includes interviews with current and former sex workers telling their own stories. Were there perspectives that surprised you during the making of the film?
3: Well, first let me say, I think that this is the most diverse group of sex workers that has ever appeared in any one documentary. Male, female, black, white, trans, immigrants. It is just an incredible group of individuals who were incredibly brave to go on camera and tell their stories. And I think it was possible primarily because of the level of outreach and organizing that was underway at the time that we started making the film. The movement to decriminalize sex work is alive and well here in New York State and in many states around the country. And we were just incredibly fortunate to be in a position to be able to tell these stories from people. And it was very powerful to hear the ways in which the stigmatizing and criminalization of sex work was alienating sex workers from their own families, which is another thing that makes them less safe. And also I'm reminded of one specific story. One woman said that she decided to get into sex work more full time when Trump was elected because her work authorization at the time was DACA. And Trump was threatening to get rid of DACA. And so she felt she needed to go more full-time into sex work precisely because her ability to survive was being threatened. And this is what I mean by the need to actually listen to the lived experience of sex workers rather than relying on some kind of abstract moralistic principle to condemn these human beings.
1: What you've just said prompts me to think about the fact that public opinion on cannabis legalization and same-sex marriage changed dramatically over time. Do you see attitudes towards sex work undergoing a similar shift? Have there been any polling or surveys in that regard? Or is it in some way fundamentally different?
3: I don't think it's fundamentally different. I don't think we've reached that kind of threshold moment yet. I think we have a lot more organizing to do. But the fact that there are active campaigns with the active involvement of sex workers happening in many states across the country, and that we are seeing changes happening in other countries around the world, suggests to me that now is the time to double down on that organizing. I think the success of marijuana legalization and, of course, the incredible victory of same-sex marriages shows that things that seemed impossible can become possible in remarkably short order when there is a political opening. So I think that there is some reason for optimism.
1: Are there organizations or unions that have formed and taken up this issue in terms of political lobbying of state legislatures and the government?
3: Yeah, so some unions have been involved in efforts to organize sex workers primarily at strip clubs, where the legal questions are often grayer. And so there have been some SEIU locals and I think some others who've shown support for sex workers in these situations. Also, groups like the ACLU have been very good on this issue. In addition, Human Rights Watch and Amnesty International have both, and the World Health Organization, have all called for the full decriminalization of sex work as their baseline policy on this issue.
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3: So we're on all the social media sites. So Sex Work Film is often the handle, but if you just Google Sex Work, It's Just a Job, you'll find us. 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So if people Google me, Alex Vitale, on Substack, they can sign up for our monthly newsletter, and that will keep them in the loop on all this work.
1: Alex, thank you so much. 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Thank you for joining us on Law and Disorder.
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4: The Arctic is warming faster than the rest of the planet. Sea ice is near a historic low. These profound changes have dramatic consequences for the area and the rest of the planet. But the warmer temperatures in summer and seasonal low sea ice allow research ships to access the area and its wildlife.
5: Our biggest fan ever was a polar duck, a king eider. I didn't know they existed, and I didn't know that they were so beautiful, and I still don't know why such a colourful animal is living in the Arctic, where everything else is either white or yellowy white, like polar bears. So that was an amazing creature to see.
4: Welcome to Big Picture Science. I'm Molly Bentley. We have seized upon a unique opportunity to communicate ship to shore with a scientist on an icebreaker right now, looking at long-term melting and impacts in the Arctic. His camera will also capture marine life on the seabed. Other field researchers are tracking polar bears and watching the collapsing Greenland ice sheet. We hear from both. This episode is Arctic Dispatch. The Arctic is warming four times faster than the rest of the world. Scientists are studying how warmer temperatures and diminishing sea ice will affect ecosystems in the water and on land, and how they'll impact the global climate system. After all, what happens in the Arctic doesn't stay in the world's refrigerator, but has consequences for the rest of the world. But we have a cool chance to talk to one of those researchers who is on a ship in the Arctic Ocean right now. And Roland, you seized on an exciting opportunity for this ship-to-shore conversation with Auton Purser. Please introduce us to him and how you managed to reach him on an icebreaker near Greenland called the Polar Stern, I believe.
6: Indeed, which is North Star in German. And the Polar Stern actually belongs to the German Alfred Wegener Institute for Polar Studies. And Auton works there. I've known him for several years. He got in touch with me to say that he was leading this mission up to the coast of the Arctic. And I just love to talk to him when he's doing his work. Hi, Auton.
5: Hi there. Hi from the Greenland waters.
6: This is so easy compared with, well, even a few years when I was calling you on the icebreaker, it was a pretty, you know, dodgy thing whether we'd get a connection. And I guess, you know, decades ago, this would have been impossible.
5: Even half a decade ago, we were sending 56K email packets once every 15 minutes. So this is really a vast improvement for us. It's really fantastic for the science that we can do and also for things like this.
6: It's fantastic to talk to you, Auton. You're on board this is an icebreaker, the Polar Stern, the Pole Star, the North Star.
5: Yes, 43-year-old icebreaker. It's 115 metres long. There's 100 people on board, 50 scientists and 50 crew, more or less. Two helicopters, Zodiac, and much high-tech equipment that the scientists bring with them for each expedition.
6: And where are you at the moment? How far? In fact, can I put it another way? I know this is radio, but for me, can you turn the camera around? I can see where you are.
5: Yeah. I'm just going to open the door now. So there's going to be a nice little clunk of extremely analog doors and outside here.
6: Oh, that is beautiful.
7: Coming down the west side of the Fram Strait and heading into the Atlantic, that's what we've got there going past my window.
6: And that, to see the ice, actually to see the ocean looking so fantastically blue there is amazing. But that ice, it looks quite thin.
5: It is quite thin, actually. That's a good observation, actually. It's about 1.1 metres thick, some of the flows that we just showed you. We went there out today with a Zodiac, actually, and we cored it, so I can tell you for sure that it's 1 metre thick, just over 1 metre thick here. So it is quite thin, but then it's breaking up at this time of the year here anyway. But, yeah, it's thinner than we thought, actually, yeah.
6: Just put us geographically. So you're somewhere between, what is it, Greenland and Iceland and Norway.
5: Yes, exactly. So we're due west of Svalbard. We're at 79 degrees north, which is a line that we monitor every year. We've been coming here for 25 years and measuring all the way across from the edge of Greenlandic waters, so maybe 180 miles from Greenland, all the way across to Svalbard. We're measuring how the oceanic conditions change, how the biology on the seafloor and in the water column changes. So monitoring all of these parameters over time, both on the waters going into the Arctic, which is the waters next to Svalbard, and the waters coming out of the Arctic, which is generally the waters next to Greenland. So we're seeing how these two paths of water change over time.
6: My impression was, for some background, the Arctic always refreezes to some extent every winter when it gets really cold, and then it melts. So there's quite a big changes in any case, but that it didn't refreeze as much last winter as it has done in previous years.
5: Yeah, that seems to be the case, yeah. And so it's not freezing so much, and the ice that is there in the central Arctic also seems to be changing in what it does. So it's always flowing out of the Arctic. It's what Amundsen and the original explorers did. They tried to lock their ships in and see how the ice would move across the central Arctic. And we can see now with satellites, with buoys that we put on the ice, that these ice transport pathways are changing in the central Arctic. So not only is it not freezing as much in all the places, but it's also travelling in different directions. This has got lots of add-on effects. If there's ice that's formed near Russia, for example, perhaps it's seeded with a certain sort of algae on the bottom of the ice. So there's a whole nutrient balance change as well as the ice flow condition change, which I think is very fascinating, and the impacts are potentially multiple on different areas of ecosystem function.
6: I mean, to some extent, does that mean that you can sit where you are and you can sort of play Sherlock and get a fingerprint of where the ice is coming from? I mean, it's because presumably this stuff is sort of circulating around the Arctic as well as melting and freezing and so on.
5: Yes, that's exactly right. We have sort of two sorts of ice here. We have ice that starts its life as glaciers on land and flows into the Arctic from Russia, from Greenland, and then floats around in the Arctic as transported amongst the sea ice, which is the stuff you were just talking about, the stuff that forms each year. Now we're seeing that these icebergs are coming from different areas. We think that there's more ice coming from the Russian area of the Arctic than has been previously the case, carrying lots of rocks from land to the west of the Arctic, going all the way across the Arctic and now coming out in Greenland. So,
6: sorry, these are rocks which are sort of embedded in the ice as it grinds off the continent.
5: Yes. So as the glacier comes down, it cuts into the valley where the glacier is formed, and rocks fall onto the ice, and then they float, they're carried by these iceberg rafts all the way across the central Arctic and then down alongside the coast of Greenland. And as they melt, as they get to warmer waters, these rocks are dropped onto the seafloor. And as we talk right now, my camera is on the seafloor filming these rocks that have fallen down in Greenlandic waters. So right now I have my camera on the seafloor and my colleagues are looking at this. So we are measuring how many rocks are here this year. We'll come next year and see if there's more rocks in this area, you know, to really see if this is actually happening, that there's a higher flux of material.
6: You make it sound so normal. I've got a camera on the Arctic seabed.
5: Yeah.
6: I mean, presumably it's a pretty special piece of kit.
5: Yeah, so it's a 6,000 metre rated camera because we have the Molloy Deep, which is also here by, which is the deepest point in the Arctic, which is 5,500 metres deep. So to ensure that our camera can survive the pressure, we make it 6,000 metre rated.
6: Sorry, can we just underline, this is 6 kilometres.
5: Yeah,
6: that's
5: 6 kilometres.
6: You know, miles.
5: 6 kilometres deep. It's the Molloy Deep. It's an area about 25 by 25 kilometres of that depth. And it's a really interesting depression on the seafloor. But the camo itself is a typical Canon that you might buy in a shop. It's just that I put it in a super fancy, heavy-duty titanium frame. And because I'm towing it behind the ship in such a frame, I can put other sensors on board the camera frame. So I also can measure temperature and salinity and things like this at the same time.
6: You know, the bits that we always think about with the Arctic is the ice on the sea, the stuff at the top. But you're saying that what's going on 5 or 6 kilometres down is, for you, just as interesting.
5: Absolutely. It's a really interactive ecosystem. That what's on the seafloor needs to be fed by what's on the ice. So today, when we sent our Zodiac, our speedboat, out, they did ice cores through the 1.1 metres of ice to see what algae might be living in there. That when it melts, this will fall down to the seafloor or be eaten by the zooplankton and small fish, and small crustaceans in the water column, and all the way down. So it's a really interconnected ecosystem, and what's down below is really responding to what's above. By looking at all of the animals on the seafloor and how they look year on year, because we come here every year and we do the same thing, we can see that the community is slowly changing. We have more and more of a different sort of detritivores. We're having a lot more sea cucumbers or holothurians in many areas of the Arctic that we look at on this 79 degrees north line. For example, we have these big marching masses of these sea cucumbers across the seafloor as they eat the detritus. Yeah, so it's, these were less abundant 25 years ago. They were there, a few, but now they're in much higher abundances. So it's some species coming in are completely different. We call it maybe Atlantification. Animals that we'd be more used to seeing in the Atlantic, we're seeing further and further up. And then we're also seeing these different behaviours, different build-ups of different animals. And we really don't know what we're going to see 1 year to the next.
6: I mean, it sounds like these are, you're not talking about fish and so on. Are there fish down there? Or
5: There are fish. There's of course, there's commercial fish in the Atlantic and into the Arctic. So, I mean, we hear that cod are going further north in some places. But most of the cameras on this particular expedition are tailored to the slower animals. The sea rays, ray fish maybe, or in the deep waters, we have some of these ugly snail fish type things that you see on documentaries. Less abundance of fish. We are mostly interested in the things that live on the muddy sediments and crawl about slowly.
6: Creepy crawlies, basically.
5: Yeah, creepy Probably crawlies, less, yeah.
6: But they're interesting to you.
5: Yes, yes. And I think that they're doing a lot of processing of the carbon. They're eating the algae that's formed in the surface waters. I mean, it's all part of our global ecosystem, and what happens up here in the Arctic is certainly important to what happens everywhere else.
6: I mean, what I'm trying to work out is, are you saying that, as we're seeing elsewhere on land on the planet, that global warming is making things which is like warmer climes move north and invade into new areas? Or is it that the things which already live there are actually having a better time of it?
5: It's a little bit of both, actually. Yeah, it's a little bit of both. I think that with the small plants and animals, there are small populations of many of these animals across the border, the gateway to the Arctic, but they're flourishing in different ratios to how they flourished before. And they're really pushing out occupation of certain niches by doing well in these changing conditions. So be that a reduction in solid ice cover, or be that in some temperature warming, or in transport of the ice in general. So it's a really interconnected question, or a lot of questions that we try to answer by these multidisciplinary expeditions and with our mooring systems, which do the work for us when we're not here. More and more cameras, for example, we put in the seafloor to take photographs when we're not here. The development of lithium as a power supply for cameras and lighting allows us to put more cameras on the seafloor than we would have been able to do 10 years ago. So this is a great spin-off of the development of, I believe, the development of electric cars, for example. Now that people know how to handle these things, we can take these batteries and use them for other purposes.
6: The kind of life that most people think of, Orton, with the Arctic and the polar bears, when you get close to land, or Svalbard, do you get to see any of those?
5: In actual fact, we see them almost every year. So we're only 1 week into this expedition. We haven't seen any polar bears yet, just seals, and not many of those yet. But we do see polar bears almost every year, sometimes with juveniles, young polar bears, sometimes on their own. They're surprisingly yellow. They're much yellower than you might imagine, so they're quite easy to spot. They're quite easy to spot. I mean, it looks so it's all white and hard to spot, but you do get your eye in for a yellow movement. The thing I want to see that I never see is the narwhal. There was narwhals here, especially in this Greenland side. They do live here. And only one time when I've been here, I think I've been here 12 times, there was them, but I was asleep because I just finished a night shift, and then there was nine of them. But I'd really love to see a narwhal. I haven't seen any of those. But here, it's mostly seals and very lazy seals. They are just lying on the rock, on the ice, doing not much. A few birds I can see out the window, but not so many. Our biggest fan ever was a polar duck, a king eider, which is a very colourful duck that gets in a small band in the Arctic, a small band of latitude. And one of these followed us for 2 weeks. And it just kept with the boat because it was just eating the small animals that were churned up by the propellers. And this polar duck was with us for ages until we had to do a big transit. Then we finally lost him. But this was most beautiful. I didn't know they existed, and I didn't know that they were so beautiful. And I still don't know why such a colourful animal is living in the Arctic, where everything else is either white or yellowy white, like polar bears. So that was an amazing creature to see.
6: Do you recall the first time? I'm curious how much things have changed since the first time you went to the Arctic. And I mean, do you remember your first
5: my gut feeling is that we have much less trouble getting further north than we did before. I remember I've been doing this since 2007, and I remember getting into the

0: unreachable, impenetrable thing, and it just doesn't feel like that anymore.
1: No, unfortunately, it's not anymore like that. We have at least one cruise ship visiting the North Pole every week in the height of the summer. And these are French ships, Russian ships, other ships going up there, tourist ships going right to the North Pole. So it's not the place it was before. It's not something that's out of reach. If you've got enough money, you can get there. And a polar stern still takes a little while to get there, but we can get there if we need to get there. And we did go there 2 years ago. And unfortunately, one of the things we observed then with our monitoring was that we had plastics all the way up to 87 or 88 or 89 degrees north on the seafloor. We could observe large plastics, not microplastics, but carrier bags and bits of detritus that either were transported there in bottom currents or, in my opinion, more likely, dropped from tourist vessels. So it's that's a bit depressing. But it's not the terra incognita that it once was, the North Pole.
0: For me, it's so striking. I sort of do feel that somehow you're capturing glimpses of a world that is disappearing, that this will be for future generations a lost world that belongs only in the books.
1: Yeah, you're possibly right, unfortunately. Oh, you're not usually so depressing when you... yeah, it's quite a depressing thought, though, isn't it? But, I mean, maybe you're right. Maybe it's like that. Yeah, it's hard to say that it's not going to be like that. Yeah. Well, we know that shipping companies are already plotting what they do when the ice retreats, and these people do not usually invest their time in something unless they're pretty sure it's going to happen. So I think that there's a good chance that people will be navigating the Northwest Passage and things like that within the next decade or so in much more abundance than they are now.
0: Orton Purser, thanks so much for joining us.
1: Yeah, no, thanks a lot for having me. It's been brilliant talking. Thanks a lot.
2: Orton Purser is a marine biologist and the current chief scientist on the Arctic research vessel, the Polar Stern, which is where we reached him. Next, we go from sea life to life on land, where loss of sea ice is making dinner time difficult for those polar bears that Orton spied from his boat. This episode of Big Picture Science, with research from the field, is Arctic Dispatch.

0: For research vessels, even icebreakers like the Polar Stern, making their way to the Arctic in the summer months as the seasonal ice melts makes the going a lot easier. But for researchers who study the region's mammals, such as polar bears, traveling to the Arctic Circle during the Northern Hemisphere summer is going too late. The researchers need sea ice because the polar bears need sea ice. And the sea ice is disappearing a little bit earlier each year. So Canadian zoologist Andrew Desrochers travels to the Arctic in the spring. He has returned from his field season studying polar bears and told Roland that he's discovered the animals are struggling to find enough food. The finding is the latest in his decades-long study of polar bears in the West Hudson Bay region in the high Canadian north.
1: And for the work that I'm interested in, it's much better to be out in the springtime because this is really the time of year when polar bears make their living. This is when they're hunting, killing seals, putting on weight, and it's also the mating season. So we get a lot more insights into their life history at this time of year.
2: So when you get out there, what are you doing when you actually spend, a few weeks, I take it, is in the area?
1: Yeah, exactly. We're out there for about a month. And typically what we're doing is we wake up in the morning and typical of the Arctic, you're usually waiting for weather. we can only work on sunny days that aren't too windy because we need to track bears. That's how we find them. Mm-hmm. They're at very low densities. So if you just fly around, you'll never find them or very rarely. So we have to get on their tracks. We find the bear. We assess their size. And then we use a mobilizing agent. We fire it from a dart gun. And the bears are asleep, usually within about 5 minutes. And then they're safe to approach and work on. And they're asleep for about an hour that they're safe to be with. And then we get out of their hair and leave them alone to do what they were doing.
2: You don't want to wake them to wake up.
1: It's actually when we're doing work on polar bears, it's never the bear that's drugged that I'm worried about. It's the

0: Bears in the area that I didn't see that I'm worried about, because they're incredibly curious and they will walk in on us. And that's the bears that I, your head's down looking at the bear, monitoring them, how they're doing. And then all of a sudden you turn around and there's another very curious bear watching you. It's a little unnerving.
1: But for that 1 hour then, that's pretty intense work, is it?
0: Yes, it is. I mean, there's a whole bunch of different things that we're doing. A lot of the work that we're looking at right now is focused on satellite telemetry. So in the springtime, we're deploying ear tag radios. So these are small transmitters, about half the size of a little matchbox. We put it on the ear, and then we can follow these bears. And what we're looking for is sort of their movements, their habitat use, and how they're responding to changing sea ice conditions. And in particular, when are they giving up on the sea ice and being forced ashore?
1: So at this time of year then, are you saying that the whole of the Hudson Bay is full of ice, or is it just the coastal parts? Back in when you were doing the work.
0: Okay, in the springtime, the Hudson Bay is pretty much 100% ice cover. There's of course open areas, and it's a very dynamic habitat in this part of the Arctic. The ice is moving on wind and currents, and so what we're looking for are usually fairly stable pieces of ice that are thick enough that we can land a helicopter on. And of course, that's typically where the bears are found as well, because what they're looking for are seals, and the seals are looking for stable ice as well.
1: So, I mean, and this is what I've read, is that as the ice breaks up in the Hudson, then they have to retreat to land. Is that right?
0: Yes, this is one of these, what we call a seasonal ice ecosystem, where the ice disappears completely. It'll be pretty much gone in the next couple of weeks, and then it won't start to reform until sometime in November and December. And that's really one of the critical parameters that we also try to monitor, is when do the bears come on shore and when do they leave? Because for that whole time that the bears are on land, they're not feeding, or very little, and they lose about 1 kilogram of body mass per day. And so this is one of the critical parameters, is like how long can they stay on land before they start to suffer the ill effects of not having enough energy stored. And while polar bears are very well adapted to going very long periods of time, they can go months and months without eating anything. And that's not a problem for the bears. I mean, we've got pregnant females that will go 8 months without eating anything. But those bears come ashore absolutely obese, and they're adapted to fatten and go for these long periods. But for other bears, they're really not able to go for maybe 200 days. And so those are the bears that switch from a controlled fasting to basically starvation. And of course, at the end of starvation is death. And we think about polar bears being a carnivore, but I've called them a lipivore. They eat lipids or fat. And that's really what makes a polar bear tick, is they just sort of walk around the Arctic, kill a seal, and then suck off the blubber off those seals, and it goes almost unchanged from the seal right into their own fat stores.
1: What do the polar bears do once they're on land? Are they, I mean, I'd say, are they hanging around getting bored, or are they trying to scrape some kind of a living off the things that they can find?
0: Well, there's a bit of a lot of variation. I mean, one thing you got to remember is that polar bears are individuals. They've got their own behaviors, their own patterns, and so it varies. So some of the big male polar bears, they hit the beach in Hudson Bay, and they just sit there for the whole summer. They'll just make a nice little shallow area. They actually become quite social. You can have, the equivalent of, like, say, 15, 20 polar bears in an area the size of your house, probably. And they'll lie right next to each other, incredibly social. Every so often, if it's a nice cool day, they'll do some play wrestling and things like that, but they're just in an energy conservation mode. Other bears, pregnant females, go far inland, and they'll try to get away from other bears and try to find a place to start digging a den. Mothers with cubs are sort of spread on the inside areas as well, away from the coast. They don't want to be bothered by other bears. Sometimes they'll eat berries, sometimes they'll be lucky and find a dead seal, but there's really precious little for the bears to eat when they're on land in summer.
1: Yeah, I mean, so you just mentioned cubs and I hadn't thought about that. Are they affected by this changing ice cover and so on? How do they feed? Are they entirely fed by their mothers or what?
0: Yeah, well, cubs, polar bear cubs will stay with their mother for 2.5 years. It's kind of typical of most species. It's the really young and the really old that are vulnerable to these changes. So the really young ones, the biggest problem for them is if mom doesn't get enough fat stored, she will stop nursing. And once she stops nursing, then the cubs are on their own for food. And of course, during the summertime, there's not much there. And so this is a real weak point in their life history. And we suspect that that's probably where a lot of these populations are getting in trouble. Mom stops lactating because, of course, she needs to survive to reproduce again. You know, a female polar bear can keep reproducing well into her 20s. So the cubs sort of become disposable at that point. And we do see years when the bears are in poor condition that we do see much higher cub mortality.
1: Yeah, because I was wondering if the cubs or, I don't know, the mothers themselves or something, are there some of the polar bears which are more vulnerable to these changes than, let's say, the big males?
0: Exactly. Yeah, there's a lot of variation in terms of the dynamics of the sea ice, what prey are available to the bears, and the seasonality differs a lot as well.
1: But also, presumably, the impacts of global warming is differing.
0: Exactly. I mean, we've got populations in decline, and the Western Hudson Bay population has declined about half over the years that I've been studying there since the 1980s. Other areas are pretty robust and doing quite well. And it all comes back to how much the sea ice has changed and what is the structure of that ecosystem. Because some areas we're seeing sea ice loss, but the bears are responding well to it because it depends on where the seals are and are the seals being affected and can the bears still get them. So some areas that are losing sea ice very quick are still doing okay from the polar bear perspective. But it's probably a limited time offer sort of thing that these ecosystems will be impacted eventually.
1: Right. So even if there's a short-term gain, that's not the long-term prospect.
0: That's exactly it. And, you know, we're not talking about the extinction of polar bears anytime in the foreseeable future. What we're talking about is sort of the erosion of the species at the edges, and those ecosystems that are being most affected could blink out. And we're talking within the coming decades. But it's very hard to predict because, you know, we're really dependent on what the sea ice is doing and what the sea ice scientists tell us are the likely outcomes of warming.
1: You said that you've been involved in studying these bears for four decades or more. This particular project, the West Hudson Bay one, I think goes back to the 70s or even the 60s. You know, in all those years, have you learned what you wanted to know about their biology and about their life cycle and their life histories and so on?
0: Oh, I could do this for another 50 years if I had the chance. There's no question that we are seeing changes in the population. But, you know, I didn't get into this to study the effects of humans on polar bears. It's just I was really interested in their natural history. And it's kind of unfortunate that a lot of my career has been spent, you know, studying the unnatural history of polar bears. When I worked in the Norwegian Arctic, I was studying the effects of pollution. And since that time, I've really been focused on the effects of climate change on the bears.
1: I saw that you first noted that there's probably a connection with climate change and their body mass and so on back in the 90s.
0: Yes, yeah, it was early sort of warnings. At that time, we didn't really know what was going on. And it wasn't until we sort of sat down, myself and a colleague, Ian Sterling, we wrote a paper in 1993 about the potential effects of climate change on polar bears. But at that time, both of us thought that this was something far, far away in the future. And I did not foresee that it would be so manifest over my career.
1: When you're going back year after year, I guess that sometimes you come across the same bears again and again. I mean, are there any that you sort of recognize from their behavior? You mentioned them being a bit individual.
0: It's clear. There's different levels of aggression, for example. And some bears, when you come in with the helicopter, they're quite confused, I would say. Other bears are just quite angry, and they'll come rushing at the helicopter. And we see that sort of behavior repeatedly over and over. And it's fascinating. I've caught some of these big males, and they come to exactly the same spot year after year after year. So this is an animal that's moving over, you know, hundreds and hundreds of kilometers in this featureless environment, migrating out across the bay. And yet they'll come back to sit on the same little point of land every year in a row. So it's fascinating. So there's this fidelity. Bears are real homebodies. They like to come back to the same place, but some of them have this affinity to a location that's just astounding.
1: You were talking a bit about the future of ice and so on, particularly, well, I'll bring it back to the Hudson Bay. We know that the ice is getting thinner and melting more basically year on year as a trend. Are the climate forecasters able to tell you what the ice will look like in Hudson Bay in 20, 30 years? For example, let's say we were able to keep to the Paris target of 2 degrees of warming or something like that, which is quite a lot of warming, probably particularly in the Arctic. What does the Hudson Bay ice look then?
0: Well, pretty much all the climate modeling that's been done by sea ice scientists is not good for polar bears in the Hudson Bay ecosystem. Most projections would say that the bears probably won't persist beyond mid-century in that area. There's just not going to be enough ice. And, you know, people always say, well, how can you predict that? And, well, you know, it's interesting because climate change has happened in the past, but for natural reasons. And if you actually go back in the history of polar bears, we know that they were down around Denmark and southern Sweden during the last ice age. But as the climate warmed, the bears slowly moved further and further north. The problem with directional warming like we have now is that eventually these areas that they're currently living in just won't have enough sea ice. And that's the situation down in the Baltic Sea. It still freezes in winter. The bears used to be there, but they're not there anymore. So there's certain limitations to how far you can push any species, and polar bears in some parts of their range are getting pretty close to that edge.
1: And the fact that you're still doing this, it's quite a long career studying this. You obviously find the allure irresistible.
0: I tell you, the sea ice environment is where I'm probably the happiest. It's just an incredibly beautiful, serene part of the world. It's where polar bears make their living. And I tell you, tracking a polar bear, seeing what they're killing, where they're killing seals and what they're eating from them, the mating behavior. I mean, 40 years on, I could keep going. Polar bears are endlessly fascinating species, and just I feel fortunate every time I'm out on the ice there to work with them.
1: Andrew DeRoche, thank you so much for talking to Big Picture Science.
0: It's been my pleasure. Thank you.
2: Andrew DeRoche is a zoologist at the University of Alberta in Canada, and he's been leading a decades-long study on polar bears living in the high Canadian North.
1: Molly, a nerdy fact, a little bit disconcerting maybe. Arctic actually does mean bear.
2: What part of Arctic means bear?
1: Well, it's the Greek Arktikos, and apparently what that actually means is near the bear not being polar bear. So quite confusing. This is actually about Ursa Major, the constellation. Well, you probably know better as the Big Dipper, I think, in America.
2: That's right.
1: And that's up in the north. So for the Greeks and for the Romans, the Arctic was that bit up in the north where they were going to.
2: Polar bears, rightly or wrongly, have been the poster animal for climate change from the very beginning. Do you get a sense whether that was appropriate, Roland, to use this animal for a changing world?
1: I think they are so engaging. I can absolutely see why people wanted to do it. And as you heard from Andrew, they are endangered by this process. Maybe not today, but over the decades. So yes, I think it was. The trouble is that, like predictions that maybe the ice would melt quicker than it we're actually seeing, the fact that the bears are surviving better than maybe one or two people were saying has been used as a stick with which to beat climate change. They are, this is all some kind of overhyped stuff. The truth is, the place is changing so fast. He mentioned how at the end of the Ice Age, they had to retreat north because the glaciers disappeared from over Europe. Well, at some point, there's nowhere for them to retreat to.

0: Coming up, another ship is on its way to the frozen edge of Greenland.
1: And once we get to the glacier, we will drive our little boats to the glacier face where, you know, where humans can't go, but where our unmanned little vessels can go.
0: That's next as we continue our Arctic dispatch on Big Picture Science. We've heard about the 5-decade-long biological study of polar bears that accidentally ended up tracking their struggle with rapid climate change. Also about the 25-year study of the changing conditions of the gateway to the Arctic between Greenland and Norway and its effect on biology. But now we turn to the disappearing ice itself. A British mission is on the way to the edge of Greenland to work out what makes the ice sheet vulnerable to disintegration. As it collapses, it floods the salty Arctic Ocean with fresh water. And the fear that that might stop global ocean currents is a scenario that Hollywood exploited more than 20 years ago in the climate thriller, The Day After Tomorrow.
2: The current depends upon a delicate balance of salt and fresh water. But no one has taken into account how much fresh water has been dumped into the ocean because of melting polar ice. I think we've hit a critical desalinization point.
0: But the idea of abrupt climate change and the grinding to a halt of this influential current is not safely in the realm of science fiction. Both have a bearing on the future fate of the world's climate.
1: So my name is Jonathan Nash. I am a physical oceanographer from Oregon State University in Corvallis, Oregon.
0: Continuing his polar beat, Roland caught up with Dr. Nash on a mission called GIANT for Greenland ice sheet to Atlantic tipping points from ice loss. The name of the vessel is inspired by another giant, the Sir David Attenborough.
1: You know, studying physics at a glacier ocean boundary is incredibly challenging. The glaciers are, you know, actively calving, which means huge chunks of the glacier face are breaking off and forming massive icebergs. And because of that, humans do not go there. And so it matters because the types of fluid dynamics and heat transports that are leading to ice melt aren't well known and they aren't well represented in the numerical models used to predict the change in climate.
3: We've seen the pictures, I guess, of huge chunks or huge cliffs almost of ice breaking up and crashing into the water. So I can understand you want to sort of keep away from that. But yeah, the idea there's science that needs to be understood seems extraordinary.
1: Yeah, it is extraordinary. And the types of things that are happening there are immense. So, you know, just as an example, you put an ice cube into a cup of water and you watch it melt. And you do this little experiment where you put an ice cube into a glass of fresh water and you put an ice cube into a glass of your favorite soda. And you might ask, you know, which one is it going to melt faster? And like, it's amazing to see the difference. And in one case, the ice cube in the soda, the ice cube melts and it forms a little fresh, cold layer on the top of the Coca-Cola. And then the ice cube stops melting and it just stays cold on the top and warm cola on the bottom. But if you put that ice cube in a glass of water, it melts immediately because it creates these incredibly intricate patterns, fluid dynamical motions that actually enhance that ice cube's ability to melt and the ability of the water to melt the ice cube. On a glacier, you have all those types of currents. In addition, you have little tiny bubbles, pressurized bubbles, popping out of the ice and causing it to melt faster than we thought. We have sediment raining down from these river plumes that are flowing beneath the glacier, and they're bringing sediments up from the bottom, and then they're raining back down on the glacier face. And so, you know, these are like the complications that make the problem, well, they actually are sort of critically important, actually, to the way the glaciers are melting.
3: It does sound incredibly dynamic. Give me a sense of the scale of the glacier front that you're sort of heading up to, you know, how high it is, how wide, how deep the water.
1: Yeah, it's, you know, it's roughly between 5 and 10 kilometers across the fjord. And in places, you know, the glacier will be 300 meters tall. So, you know, that's like a 100-story building.
3: Wow.
1: So these are huge.
3: I mean, that's above the water or that's the full height?
1: No, what you see above the water, sometimes you'll see 50 meters or 20 meters or, you know, something above the water, but then there will be, you know, hundreds of meters below the ocean surface.
3: So you've got the ocean water, salty obviously, it's sort of washing up against it, underneath it I presume as well, and then you've got all these currents that you're talking about, they're generated just because the ice is there.
1: Right. So the, you know, as the ice is melting, and it's melting both on land, and where it does that, it forms rivers of fresh meltwaters, and those flow beneath the glacier, tens, hundreds of kilometers upstream. And when they get to the ocean, they emerge at the bottom, and fresh water is lighter than salty water. And so that fresh water rises rapidly to the surface, as does any of the meltwaters that are coming right off the glacier face. And as these fresh waters rise to the surface, we call them convective. They are, it's like these, the big clouds you watch that are in motion, but they are billowing up the face of the glacier. And as they do that, when they get to the surface, this chunk of water that was fresh at the bottom, by the time it gets to the surface, it's 30 parts salt water and only one part fresh water, which means it mixed in, it brought in 30 parts of ocean water to mix with that one part of fresh water as it rises. And those ocean waters are warm, right? So the more vigorous these freshwater melt plumes are, the more heat it's bringing in from the North Atlantic. And so as we increase the amount of melt, we're actually increasing the amount of heat we're bringing in from the Atlantic Ocean. And so you ask, like, why is this interesting? Why is this exciting? Like, what are we learning? Well, we're sort of learning these about these feedbacks, right? You have a little bit of melt, you bring in a little bit of heat, you bring more melt, you have more heat, and then, you know, that whole process gets out of control.
3: That's really, I can see why you're interested in this. Now, I mean, you're on the research vessel, Sir David Attenborough, but actually to say that it's a ship, I think understates this particular mission. There's a lot more than one ship involved, I think.
1: Correct, right. So we have the one ship, but then on this boat we have, oh, you know, we have a dozen or more autonomous instruments of various sorts. And, you know, the things that we are doing, we brought with us two small boats, about 12, 15 feet long. And those boats are able to deploy little remotely operated vehicles that can then deploy and bolt things to the glacier faces. And so this is one example of the types of things that we've brought with us. And once we get to the glacier, we will drive our little boats to the glacier face where, you know, where humans can't go, but where our unmanned little vessels can go, and they can do the work for us.
3: You say bolting things to the surface of the front of the...
1: Yes, and you know, 50 to 100 meters below the surface. So, you know, the length of a football pitch. That far down, we deliver an instrument package that is measuring exactly how quickly the ice is melting and what are the ocean properties that are driving that melt.
3: I mean, are you sitting there with a joystick or something? Is it autonomous? Are you going to be steering it or one of your colleagues?
1: Well, yeah, three or four of us are steering it. So we will put our boat in the water and start driving it towards the glacier face. At the same time, we will have an airborne drone flying above it, watching it, and we will have that screen in front of us. And we will drive the boat to the face of the glacier, and that will be like somebody like myself. And then we will park it right at the glacier. We'll just drive it in there, and then we'll give it a little bit of gas and say, keep going. And it'll just be parked against the glacier. And then we will have another colleague operating the winch. So that person will be, with a little joystick, lowering a remotely operated vehicle down 50 to 100 meters. And then they will be driving the ROV. And so looking around, so the ROV is a remotely operated vehicle, an underwater little robot. And it will look around and it will say, oh, here's the ice face. And it will drive to the ice face. And then it is carrying beneath it this thing that we call the melt stake. And the melt stake has some ice screws that come from, like, the ice climbing community uses these to, you know, for safety. We use them to drill into the ice. And so they're on the end of this complicated little instrument package that we have. We will drill that into the ice. The remotely operated vehicle will let go of it. And then, you know, it will come to the surface and the boat will drive back.
3: I mean, have you rehearsed all this?
1: We have done this in Alaska over the past couple of years. And this is the first time we're doing it at a very much colder and larger glacier system here in Greenland.
3: So, you know, it works.
1: It has worked, yes.
3: I mean, it sounds a bit nail-biting to me to get it all right. I mean, you're putting just one package on or have you got more? How does it all work?
1: Yeah, so we will do this multiple times. I said the glacier face is melting. The glacier is melting maybe at 1 meter or 2 meters per day.
3: Wow.
1: Our ice screws are only 30 centimeters long. So every 20 minutes or 30 minutes, the device that we've screwed in there will continue to screw itself further towards the ice. And so as the ice melts, this package that we have will continue to follow the melting ice as it's retreating back.
3: I suppose there are two aspects of this I think which listeners will find interesting. One is, I guess we want to know the fate of the Greenland ice sheet, which is absolutely vast, and it's going to take a long time for it all to go, as I understand it. But a lot of it is being lost through this process, I guess, at the end of these fjords where the ice is breaking up.
1: Right. I mean, the critical part of Greenland is it is losing mass, so that's important for Greenland itself. The larger consequences for Northern Europe and Europe and the climate is also the effect from the input of the fresh water that is coming off of Greenland. And as I told you before, like, the fresh water coming off of Greenland is buoyant, it is light, and so it rises to the surface. And the critical questions are, how does that fresh water that's entering the North Atlantic change the larger scale ocean circulation patterns in the Atlantic Ocean? And the way things are set up right now, we have the Gulf Stream, which brings warm waters up the west side of the Atlantic Ocean, and it delivers those warm waters towards the UK and Europe. As we increase the amount of fresh water coming off of Greenland, the idea is that some of that circulation pattern will be diverted further south, and there'll be a cooling effect in the North Atlantic, and it could cause, you know, a rapid cooling event there and rapid warming in other places. And so predicting that so-called sort of tipping point of the climate system where you've delivered just a little bit too much fresh water from Greenland to change the whole circulation patterns in the North Atlantic Ocean, that's a critical part of why we want to understand Greenland ice melt.
3: Just one other thing. I suspect you're a bit of an ice junkie. Do you get a thrill of just being in these places, as well as, you know, knowing that there's interesting science?
1: Yes, that's one of it. You know, I mean, I think the other thing, I'm an oceanographer, and I love being on a ship like we're on right here. And, you know, that's so exciting is in fact the people that I'm working with. And, you know, we have these groups from all over the world, and bringing all those different perspectives, I think, is what is really exciting for me when we're out on an expedition like this.
3: Jonathan, thank you so much for talking to Big Picture Science.
1: Oh, you're very welcome. It's been lovely.
0: Jonathan Nash is an oceanographer at Oregon State University and a member of the GIANT team sailing near Greenland aboard the RRS Sir David Attenborough. Well, Roland, it's time for the big picture perspective. In this case, it's about the changing Arctic. What are your thoughts?
3: My thoughts are this, Molly. Global warming is changing the whole world. And some places are getting warmer that were warm before. Some places are getting drier that were dry before. Some places the rainfall patterns are changing, but they're just changing. The Arctic is being transformed. The ice that used to be there is going away. You know, when I was brought up, the idea of the Arctic was it was this impenetrable frozen mass that only heroic people could get into. It was only in 1977 that a Russian nuclear icebreaker managed to punch its way all the way up to the North Pole in summer. You know, and now, as you heard from Orton, there are summer cruises going up there any day. It's such a transformation. And I, you know, the reason I wanted to do this is to capture just how much it is changing, because it's, I think, a real emblem of the way that the global warming is taking us.
0: Well, Roland, can we end on a note of hope or hopefulness? Is it too late for solutions? Is there anything that can be done at this late stage?
3: Anything we do now could be better than not doing anything at all. You know, if we get to grips with the amount of carbon dioxide going into the atmosphere, we can actually change it. If, you know, the other things like the
0: deforestation. So we can still make a difference.
3: We can still make a difference. But it requires people to want that difference. So, you know, that's the point. We can make the difference, but we have to make it happen.

This show is made possible thanks to the cool talents of senior producer Gary Niederhoff, assistant producers Shannon Rose Geary and Brian Edwards, and contributors Sikon Akbon and Roland Pease. And a special thanks to Roland for chasing down those research vessels, or at least the scientists aboard them. I'm the executive producer for Big Picture Science, Molly Bentley. Also, a big thanks to our listeners and our Patreon supporters. The original music in the show is by Dewey DeLay and June Miyake. And this episode of Big Picture Science that looks at research updates from the field is called Arctic Dispatch.

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1: Last week, I asked you for two words that you would not want to describe anything at your family barbecue. One is a noun and the other is an adjective, and when you put them together, phonetically, you have something that many folks do want at their barbecue. Well, my intended answer was brat and worst, giving you bratwurst, and I also accepted burnt and ends. Our winner this week is Harris Childers, who listens to WUTC in Chattanooga, Tennessee.
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1: This has been Pearl Stark with your Point Puzzle for the week of July 20th. 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
3: The following program presents the opinions of its participants and producers. 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

0: Thank you for tuning into another edition of Into the Issues, a news collaborative between the Times Argus and Central Vermont Community Radio. I'm your host, Steve Pappas. So for more than a year now, this show has been introducing you to newsmakers and many of the topics that are affecting Vermonters. Tonight's not going to be any different. In a bit, you're going to hear my conversation with Brett Stanciu, a Vermont writer who's been shining a light on addiction and the problems there that are facing much of the state. She wrote a nonfiction book called Unstitched that was really a stunning look at how substance use can affect business, communities, public policy, kind of all of it. And later this summer, she has a new book, Call It Madness, that's a different kind of look at addiction. It's a work of fiction that's both a haunting journey through some family secrets, but it's also a modern day examination of our state's addiction challenges. You're also going to hear my conversation with my friend Courtney Lambden, who's a longtime Vermont journalist, and now she is the editor of the Community News Service, which is a program up at UVM that's developing news gathering skills among college age kids. And it's getting their work into more than a dozen newspapers and other publications around Vermont. It's a really exciting program. And I want to talk a little bit about that because the Times Argus has been working with the Community News Service since its inception. And it's worth highlighting because it's been a great project. It's generated some amazing young journalists, some who have gone on to do really good work, not just for us, but for other news organizations around Vermont and elsewhere. And it also kind of highlights the collaborations that are happening around Vermont that are really shaping our Vermont media landscape. So a recent report on news organizations around Vermont has really highlighted the need for partnerships like the one that we have with Community News Service. The report, Vermont News and Information Ecosystem, was released in February by the Vermont Community Foundation and Pressed Forward Vermont. Pressed Forward, by the way, is a national initiative that is building a philanthropic network with chapters around the country, and it's got a mission to mobilize funders in collaboration with local communities and the local news sector to strengthen local news so that we can all stay informed and connected and engaged. Among some of the challenges that were found in that report, none of them are surprising. I'm going to read right from the report. The way news is produced and consumed has changed, meaning old business models that rely on ads and subscriptions no longer sustain local newsrooms. The loss of key federal funding for public media and the lack of state funding exacerbates financial pressures on newsrooms. Newsrooms operate with limited staff. Many rely on one or two people, aging leadership, less experienced journalists, or volunteer labor, limiting their capacity to cover local issues and raising concerns about outlet leadership succession. It's certainly a concern for us, but we're also encouraged by this report. Overall, the news in it is very positive. One of the highlights is that 94% of the people who were surveyed said that local news is as essential as other public services like libraries or the postal service. And it also showed that there are many folks in Vermont who are relying on multiple news sources, not just one. The report found that Vermont's local news landscape has, quote, many strengths, but it is also fragile. Vermont's access to local news relies on many committed individuals supporting hyper-local outlets with limited staff, evolving business models, and unclear succession plans. At the same time, Vermonters value local news and seek more reporting on the issues that matter to them and reflect their lives. All of that said, that's precisely why we are always encouraged to have such strong partnerships with area news organizations and with Community News Service. So here's my conversation with Courtney Lambden, the editor of the Community News Service at the University of Vermont. Tell me a little bit about what the Community News Service is and how it came about.
1: Okay, so the Community News Service really started in 2019, so it hasn't been around for very long. It started by Richard Watts, who has been around here at UVM for a long time, and it has grown exponentially since then. CNS is now part of what UVM calls the Center for Community News, which is the sort of overarching umbrella organization that tries to replicate what UVM is doing across the country. So here at UVM, we have a number of classes where students produce, they work as reporters. They produce news stories that get published in real news outlets, including the Times Argus. This semester, we have, I think, almost more than 50 students that are writing stories either for partner publications that they're assigned to for the whole semester, or for our statewide newswire, which any outlet anywhere can pick up and republish. There's also a contingent that does audio reporting through a partnership with Vermont Public, which is pretty cool.
0: So this came about, so we've been a part of this since the beginning, more or less, and it's gone through several incarnations and certainly did not have 50 students involved in those early days. And those were pre-COVID days, to be clear. And what struck us as unique is that there aren't as many schools now that are providing journalism training. And it really had fallen off for quite a long time where people were, yeah, there were people who were interested and you could take classes that might get you toward news writing, but there were never classes that were very much geared toward the specific goal of getting bylines or content into publications. And so when this happened, we were a little surprised. I mean, grateful and surprised, and hesitant because we, you know, this feels a little bit, in the early days, it really did feel like a living laboratory. And but what we found was that the collaboration actually really did work because it allowed us to take on a mentoring role. And I'm wondering how much of that there are some news organizations like ours that do the mentoring, and then there are others where it's very hands-off, and that over time, classes have actually been had to be formed around providing the skill sets. And talk a little bit about how that has evolved into not a formal journalism program, but definitely a leaning toward teaching those skills.
1: Yeah, so like you were saying, UVM does not have a journalism program. There's not a major, there's not a minor. I think there are some efforts to sort of formalize a structure of classes into some sort of direction, you know, to tell students, take this class first and then this class, so that it makes sense, so they're working towards something. But this program, like you were saying, is unique in that students are, they take the class, most of them having never written anything for publication before, with the exception of a few who maybe did this in high school, and are fairly quickly expected to write something to the standard that a regular news outlet would publish. That can't happen without, you know, the professional editing that goes on behind the scenes. And like you said, the mentoring role that various outlets provide. And it's true that some publishers, editors have more bandwidth than others, right? So some of them look at it like this is, you know, I'm guaranteed almost to get 3 or 4 stories a semester. That's great. I will just take them and do a quick copy edit. And that works for us because they've gone through an editing process. The point really is to send it to the publisher who knows their community best, can maybe, you know, find some things that the student might have missed or the editors might have missed. But the ideal scenario is to have that sort of mentoring relationship where the publisher, if they have time, can, you know, work with the student to come up with story ideas, to kind of hone the story idea or point them in a different direction, give them sources that, they might know. These many of the students, most of the students, are not even from Vermont. So they don't know the state, let alone the community that they've been assigned to cover. So we really appreciate when the publishers are willing to put in that extra time to sort of give them that extra guidance that can be invaluable to them. And in the case of the Times Argus, as we know, Steve, we have a student who you're taking on as an intern this summer. So it can kind of, the relationship can evolve into something that gives the student even more opportunity to write.
2: And we've had multiple occasions where that has occurred in the past, where someone we have worked with has then either gone on to freelance for us or intern, and it's been great. And a couple of them are now part of the Vermont Press Corps, not necessarily for me, but competing against me, which is great. And in all of those cases, it was really exciting to see those students evolve. One of the common refrains that we hear is kind of the pressure of it, right? Because there's a certain expectation as a student that you're going to fulfill your obligations for a class. This is all of a sudden putting your work out in front of thousands of people. And there's a bit of a pressure cooker associated with that. And does that come up a lot in class about people being really afraid that they're going to get something wrong, or that they don't want to do it? They kind of chicken out partway through because there's just a certain amount of panic that goes with it?
1: I think yes, it manifests in different ways, right? Mm-hmm. So I think at the most base level, and I think it's a generational thing, is that what freaks a lot of them out is just picking up the phone and calling a source. So well before the story is even written and getting ready to be published, the step one of calling someone, it's just not something that they're used to doing. So we've had students that finish the semester and they say, well, I learned how to make a phone call. I learned how to make a professional phone call. And to me, that sounds crazy because we grew up with telephones, but they grew up with texting. It's just an email. It's not the way that they communicate. So that alone, I think, is a victory for some. Others, yeah, it's really every step of this process that is uncomfortable for them, right? So when you're writing a research paper, a regular college essay, depending on your field of study, you may not be interviewing human sources, talking to human sources. You may be reading research papers, whatever. This is a completely different exercise where you have to talk to real people, and then you have to make sure that what they've told you is correct, which is something that they're also not used to doing, right? And then the next step is to get through edits, and they can't, you know, you want to have a professionally edited product. You don't want them to feel discouraged. That's a whole other part of kind of bringing them along in this process. And then, yeah, the final step is, and by the way, your story could be read by thousands of people. I think for the most part, once they get through all of those other steps, that final part is pretty exciting for them, I have to say. And we make a point of celebrating it in class. Every time they finally get published in their partner outlet, we bring it up on the big screen and show them. And it's especially cool when they can see it, you know, in the PDF of, you know, A1, page one of the newspaper. I think the first time it happens, I think they kind of get it. And, you know, just like, you know, professional journalists, it's still cool to see your name in print.
2: Yeah, and it's good for the ego, right? I mean, makes you want to do it again.
1: Yeah.
2: So you were talking about the process, and there's the phone calls, there's the learning how to interview properly, do all of those pieces. But one of the most important pieces in all of this, at least for the publishers and certainly for us, is that, as you pointed out, the facts need to be right. And so talk a little bit about what you have to do as the editor and your team to make sure that you are fact-checking and that you are going over the stories in such a way that the students understand, hey, you can't take a shortcut here. You've got to make sure this is attributed. You've got to make sure this is happening. What's the process like for you?
1: Yeah, so I've been reading a lot more legislation than I ever thought I would this semester for the students that cover the State House. It's you can't redo their reporting for them, right? So you have to find the balance of trusting, right, them to

0: a number of them how to sort of write a fact check email without sending the story to the source directly. I think that's the impulse, is to say, well, can't I just send this to them and they can read it and let me know if it's right, just like their professor would do. But obviously that isn't going to work. That goes down a whole path that you don't want to take, and we tell them about that in class. So it's showing them how to highlight, every fact in the story, and then contact your source and be like, did I get this right? Did I get the most basic things correct? And obviously that establishes trust with a source, and it's not foolproof, but a pretty good way of making sure that what they've written is correct. But it's a process of teaching them that. They'd have never done it before.
1: And time consuming, obviously. It's got to be time consuming for you. It's got to be a process for them where, especially if they got something wrong, that or something's not quite right. That often is the case, right? Somebody uses their own language to paraphrase something that somebody said, and the sources are sensitive to those kinds of things, especially when you're talking about legislation or policy or any of those things.
0: Yes.
1: Is it how much of this is like teaching them a bit of the art of the negotiation, right? Because that's very much what it is.
0: It absolutely is. There, I had a situation last week where a student wrote a pretty complicated story about a bill going through the legislature related to a Supreme Court decision. So already many layers of many places where you could get something wrong, that essentially says that municipalities trying to regulate the amount of oversight municipalities can have over farms. And the student wrote, she did a really good job. She checked everything. She did the fact check process that we talked about with the bill sponsor all through this. And then when the story was published, one of the people that she had interviewed was taking issue with how she described one of the regulations that is in place. She showed it to me, we talked about it. In my professional opinion, it was sort of a nitpicking situation. It wasn't exactly how the source would have said it, perhaps, but what the student had written was accurate. So we left it as is. But it's uncomfortable, right? Like, it's uncomfortable for a journalist, it's uncomfortable for a brand new student reporter. In this case, the student wasn't brand new, but in general, it can be challenging for them when a source pushes back and says, that's not what I meant, or what you wrote isn't correct, and their impulse is to want to just fix it, because you don't want the person to be like disappointed. You don't want, it's a human nature. But it is sort of a negotiation. And I told her what she should say. So I was kind of, acting as editor. And eventually it kind of went back and forth enough that I said to her, just tell the person if she wants to talk to me, she can talk to me. So you're always there, always is a backstop as the editor. And in the end, the source just like gave up because what the student wrote was correct. But it is like a process. And it doesn't happen very much. A lot of the stories that these students are writing are not about especially thorny issues. This one was an exception. Anything to do with legislation where there are, political interests at play can be different. But a lot of what they produce is not that.
2: 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I'm your host, Steve Pappas. 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
1: Are you teaching code of ethics and things of that nature so that students understand that there is a certain way to conduct yourself, not just as a journalist, but in how you portray information?
0: Yeah, we are. We tell them in class, you may feel a certain way about this topic. Many of these students, they, you know, they're my they're majoring in like environmental science. They're very interested in like climate change. They have a very particular opinion about that. some of them are involved

0: in activism around various issues. And we've had to tell them in class, you have to talk to the other side. You have to talk to all sides. You can't just talk to people who may represent your point of view. And you can't just write like so and so said brilliantly. Like sometimes they want to throw in like their little approval of what this person said. And we say, well, you can't do that. Like we teach them about objectivity and how to achieve it. But I think it's a challenge for them because they're not, I think they sometimes want to write like opinion pieces. These are not op-eds. But if they want to write about topics that they are interested in, and so that inevitably leads down the road to like it being one-sided. So it is a lot, it doesn't happen a lot, but when it does, it can be a process of explaining to them like this is why you can't do that.
1: Do you feel that the expectation is too high?
0: It depends on the assignment. I think that what we've learned, and the student, what I've learned only 4 months into this is that there are some students who get it. They get it immediately, and they are the type of student that you can throw into like a town meeting day event, have them cover it, come back, you're pretty, confident that they got it right because they've done the research ahead of time. Other times, but I think that you can't just make that a blanket assignment. Like it doesn't work for every student, right? Sometimes, there are levels. There are levels to what you should be able to expect, and it takes a little while to learn their personalities. And then, of course, by the end of the semester, it's a whole new crop of students that you have to start over and learn their skills. But yeah, it is a rigorous class. It is absolutely rigorous, and we try to make it work for each student.
1: Have you been surprised that at the level of student that has been interested in journalism and does it, I mean, you and I have both been in this long enough to know that we've seen a retreat from journalism in a lot of ways and a degradation in public trust of journalism. So it's an interesting thing to want to put yourself out there in this way. So how are you feeling about the fact that there is a strong crop of young people who are interested in this? And I'm glad you brought up the activism and some of that because we see that a lot. We see a lot of young people who want to get into it because they want the opportunity, they want a platform. But then they learn very quickly that this is actually better in a lot of ways.
0: Yeah, I will say the majority of the students in the class probably do not have aspirations to become journalists, but the ones that do definitely take it seriously, and it's very rewarding to see to teach them something and then have them demonstrate it. The students covering the State House in particular, when the semester started, it was a real challenge. It's a challenge. I wouldn't want to cover the State House. It's confusing for me. And these students really have risen to the occasion. One of them actually just got hired. She's going to work for a newspaper in Colorado. And that was pretty cool to see. This is a student who actually wants to do this. The negotiations with the sources and the pushback hasn't, cowed her to anything. She wants to keep doing it, which is very cool to see. And even though it's the minority of students, I think it's great that there are people in this generation that want to keep doing what we've done for our careers.
1: You and I went to journalism school, not together, but we both have been through journalism school and had a more formal training. You were talking about how what UVM is doing has become kind of a standard for other programs around the country. Do you feel like we're getting closer to more schools potentially offering journalism as a major minor again? Is kind of how much do you feel like UVM needs to continue to grow to get to that level?
0: Yeah, I'm more separated from the national work, but from what I've seen in our impact reports and things, it's really heartening to see. There were some statistics that I was looking at earlier where from in our annual report from this year, there since 2023, the Community News Center for Community News doubled the number of news academic partnerships in 2 years that we've been working on. And so that, even if those are not part of a journalism major, if those schools don't have a major or minor, I feel like that could be the first step to establishing that at those schools. Some of these schools already do have it, and it's just taking that next step to begin partnering with, you know, outside news agencies beyond just like reporting on their campus. That's like the next step, is to report on the community that they are in. And I think with UVM, I think we've really, from what I've seen, the administration really believes in our program. I went down to the State House with a student earlier this year, and we ran into Dr. Marlene Tromp, the new UVM president, at a Vietnamese restaurant, and she immediately knew what our program was. She said, "Oh, I love this program." And just, you know, hearing that was pretty cool, right? Like, nothing is forever, nothing is certain, but to hear it coming from the highest levels of UVM saying, "What you all do is really impressive," and to have her see the student down in Montpelier doing the work was promising to me. And I think that there are some, you know, behind the scenes efforts to try, like I was saying, kind of formalize a path for students who are interested in this career, even if it's not a minor or a major. But I think the work that CNS is doing can only help with that.
1: Now I'm going to pat myself on the back and say, isn't part of the lightning in the bottle of this program the fact that there are so many willing partners of media outlets in the state of Vermont? I mean, how many are you working with? 18 or so?
0: Yeah, this semester I think we have a dozen, but it changes like based on class enrollment. So we've had ones that drop in and out, but this semester it's a dozen.
1: Yeah. I mean, it's so great that there are so many, and even within Central Vermont, there are a handful of competing publications and organizations have students. So we're, you know, and we're actually using some of the other, you know, we're kind of cross-pollinating in our own markets, which is amazing. And you should probably talk again a little bit about the statewide wire, because there is, you know, things that are going on in Burlington are getting published in publications all over the state, or
0: yeah,
1: anywhere really.
0: Yeah, anywhere. It's very cool to see who picks up these stories. I can't think of any examples from this semester, but you know, we've actually had a trade magazine even pick up a story about heat pumps. So like whatever, that was a very technical story, but it was pretty cool, I think, for that student to see that happen. Yeah, I think a lot of this is we owe all of this really to the partners that are willing to take on these students, to take on that mentoring role. And we know that there are outlets in Southern Vermont in particular that want to work with our students, but transportation is a real challenge. I would say most of our students this semester don't have cars. So to expect them to find a way to get down to like Bennington or Brattleboro, just can't always work, but I think we'd love to find a way to make that happen. But yeah, it's all of it is due to the partner's willingness to take this on, because it's not nothing, right? Like you are helping vet story ideas, you're reading the copy that they turn in. If it needs edits, that's time for you to put toward that. But it's very cool, and I'm glad that it's been working as long as it has.
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5: You're listening to Into the Issues, a news collaborative with the Times Argus and Central Vermont Community Radio. I'm your host, Steve Pappas. One way or another, addiction touches the lives of almost every Vermonter. In 2021, Brett Stansu wrote Unhitched. The topic is difficult. As a work of nonfiction, it gives us an inside glimpse into what addiction can mean to a community. I'd like to read from the back of the book. A stranger rumored to be a heroin addict repeatedly breaks into the small town library Brett Ann Stansu runs. After she tries to get law enforcement to take meaningful action against him, elementary school children and young parents with babies frequent the place after all, he dies by suicide. When she realizes how little she knows about opioid misuse, she sets out on a mission, seeking insight from others, such as people in recovery, treatment providers, the town police chief, and Vermont's U.S. attorney. Stansu's journey leads us to compassionate generosity, renewed faith, and ultimately a measure of personal redemption as she realizes she has a role to play in helping the people of her community stitch themselves back together. Her second novel, Call It Madness, is coming out this summer. It also focuses on addiction in its own way. Hardwick's Galaxy Bookshop is going to host a book launch on Call It Madness's publication date, which is June 30th at 7 p.m. at the Jew Devine Memorial Library. Here is my interview with Brett Stansu.
1: Thank you for taking a few minutes to talk with us. Let's talk a little bit about why poverty and addiction issues have become so important to you.
6: That's a really good question. So I would say that I initially became very interested in writing about addiction because I see addiction running all through my family. And when my children entered the school system, and then when I started working at the Woodbury Community Library, I became very aware that addiction is often buried deep into our communities and is not often spoken about. So it's one of these unburied themes that I see pushing and driving much of the world that we live in. And hand in hand with that is also poverty. And it's the other part of Vermont that we often are really uncomfortable talking about, but really shapes the world that we live in. And as a writer, this is just one of these things that I will say sometimes drives my family crazy, but I feel driven to really delve into these deeper issues. And some of it is my own experience. So I became very acquainted with poverty, becoming a single mother, and the challenges that I faced that just shocked me over and over and over again. And then I also realized that I had a certain level of privilege where I was able to really rather rapidly pull myself back to middle class. But it really opened up my eyes. So these two features, I feel like, are hand in hand. And as a writer, I'm interested in writing about what's at the surface, but it's that old Hemingway notion as well. What's underneath the surface? It's that iceberg theory where we see like maybe 10% or maybe even a little less. But underneath that, there's all these things that are driving who we are as a society and who we are as people.
1: So it's been around forever. It's been the awareness of especially addiction kind of has come to the forefront in the last 25 years or so. And even Peter Shumlin, when he was governor, made it devoted an entire state of the state address to, what do we need to do to really stop this problem? And that is to say that a lot of public policy now is being driven by poverty and addiction issues, whether it's public safety or it's providing for the CAP agencies or it's on the unhoused. How do you see, do you feel like the awareness of it is the same as it was before? Or do you feel like by drawing attention to it now, it feels worse and that's why people don't want to be talking about it?
6: I think in many ways it has improved. But I also feel like this is really not a problem that's going to be solved just by government agencies, that it will, there's a real, and as a writer, I really see this, there's a real place for us as individuals, how we treat each other and the lenses through which we look at each other. And so it seems almost like a cliche to talk about stigma with addiction, but the truth is these sort of perceptions that we bring to other people can be changed. And it's a challenge with addiction, but it's also a challenge now in the current political climate that we're in. How do we treat people and how do we approach other people who we don't necessarily understand? Are we going to do that with respect or are we going to do it with suspicion and anger? And so while all these programs are really helpful, there's no question about it, it's not enough.
1: Do you think Vermont is on a course toward finding the right answers, or do you feel like we're still more or less behind the eight ball policy-wise?
6: Oh, I think Vermont is definitely ahead of the curve, without a doubt. And I think we're a small state, and I think we are generally a very caring and loving state. I really do. And I'm still really proud to call myself a Vermonter. Yeah.
1: So this new book, this novel, Call It Madness, takes a fictitious version of what you have basically been talking about up to this point, and in crafting a really wonderful story. Well, wonderful in the sense that it's a story. How was that process for you, kind of essentially weaving a narrative into all of the elements that you know and creating characters? Was that a cathartic process for you, or I'm assuming it was, but was it also a difficult one? Did it shed light on things that maybe you hadn't quite thought through before?
6: Yes, I will say yes to all of that, actually. So after I wrote Unstitched, which was really hard to write, it's a nonfiction book, it was also very personal, I really wanted to return to fiction. And my main goal with writing this novel to begin with, Call It Madness, was to write out of joy. to remind myself why I love fiction. And that doesn't mean that it's just a pleasurable read, that it's like a light read, but it means delving into the whole complexity of a story. And so I went at it with joy. And then, of course, as the story went on, this is the kind of writer I am, I can't just write something that's like kind of glossy. I went deeper and deeper and deeper into the story. And as I did, I put in all these characters that had different elements. And for me, yes, it was cathartic, but yes, it reminded me that stories are really worth pursuing, even difficult stories that we don't understand.
1: And this is a Vermont story. I mean, you're telling a very Vermont story. How much of that were you thinking about all the time of this is a story of my state? And who was the audience that you were writing for?
6: I wrote for people who live in Vermont or for people who love Vermont. So I wrote first out of just physical love for the state because it's a beautiful state. And then I wrote about people who live in the state. And that's the whole diversity of the state, from people who are really wealthy to people who are cleaning houses. Class goes all through this novel. And I didn't originally set out to write a book about class, but that evolved as it went along because there's a character who, the main character, gets initiated into this journey, and she's looking for secrets of her past. And so as she goes searching and searching, she begins to find pieces of it. And I consider this also very Vermont. We live in these little towns where we often feel like we know all kinds of things about each other. But the truth is, there's all these hidden secrets all the way along, half-truths, half-secrets. And it's one of the joys of writing fiction is you're able to go down those holes.
1: Are there elements of this that were harder for you to write than others?
6: Yes, there definitely were. The part that was very much the hardest for me, there within this story, Ava Lovejoy, she's a young woman, she's 25, she's the main character. Her relationship with her mother is a very complex relationship. And the hardest part for me was figuring out how I was going to unravel that story without being sanctimonious, without having it fit into any cliche, and without really having it be entirely the story of my life. That was a difficult part for me.
1: Do you enjoy that process of weaving a tale kind of as you go and reinventing it as it's happening?
6: Oh my goodness, writing fiction is so much fun. It is so much work to write a book, but it is also so much fun. And then the revision is also just incredibly fun because, of course, it's craft, right? Here's the book that's going to stand on its own. It's no longer my life. It's an entity of its own. And so I wove in all kinds of things that are Vermont. It starts out with a sparrow. It ends with juncos. Birds go all through this book. It's like, especially in the spring now, it's like the song of Vermont that goes through it.
1: So talk a little bit about that catharsis of kind of the hardness of Unstitched and then the hope of this. How does that make you feel to know that you're exposing a truth about Vermont and, you know, kind of society in this day and age and class and all of those things? Did you walk away feeling like, I have told the best story that I can tell here, and that I hope that this lifts people who read it in Vermont?
6: Yes, I absolutely hope that is the case. So it's very Vermont in the sense that Call It Madnix takes place in the winter. It's in the winter around the lake. And as Vermonters, we know the winter very, very well. We are not superficial people. We know the whole thing. And I wanted people at the end of it to go through this whole journey. But also the joy of fiction, of course, is you travel along this journey, but it opens up your heart in different ways. And at the very end of it, I won't give away the end of it and I won't give away how it ends up, but in this book, it starts out with vessels. So it starts out with containers. And so it starts out at the very beginning with this claustrophobic apartment. And that it ends up in an entirely different place. And that's really the journey that I wanted the reader to take as well, too. And hopefully they'll leave enjoying the story, but also reflecting on their own life, too, and seeing, hey, fiction is a mirror as well, too, where I can take away this or I can see this.
1: So do you feel like Stitched and Call of Madness balance each other out a little bit?
6: I do feel like they balance each other out a bit. Yes.
1: Yeah. What was your, what's your process? What's your writing process?
6: I will say that I was lucky to have a fantastic editor for Unstitched. It was an editor through Steerforth Press. And she really taught me to look at the skeleton of a book. And for me with Call It Madness, the main thing I wanted to start with was the kernel of a story. What's the opening of the story? And it starts out where Ava discovers her mother has lied to her. So it begins with this lie. And then from there, the whole book goes through these secrets. She's trying to discover truth. But of course, she herself is a liar as well. So there's all this back and forth. And then I always start out with the voice. And then I really look at the bones of the story. So as I'm writing it along, I rewrite and I rewrite and I rewrite. Because to me, it seems like the tension that holds the book together is really essential. And you do want to have, or I want to have, some sort of narrative arc that goes through it.
1: Are you a person who writes for a block of time every day, like first thing in the morning, or are you kind of a scattershot?
6: No, I get up very early. I'm often up at 4 a.m. I've been doing this. I taught myself to do it as a single parent. I would get up at 4 a.m. and write. And my goal is always 1,000 words. Sometimes I hit it. Sometimes I hit more. Sometimes I hit less. But if you want to write a book, you got to sit down and hammer it out. Some days it's great, and other days it's a little painful.
1: You're talking about that there's an element of classes in this book, or class, and we're seeing right now a lot of discussion about how Americans are really suffering as a result of a lot of what's going on in this nation and the problems that are being presented to us. That being said, the middle class feels like we're seeing more people in the middle class looking at poverty issues and finding themselves on the edge. And that's manifesting into pressures on towns and communities, social service organizations, state government. How do you see a way out from a point of view of community building and storytelling? Do you see that there's a way that we can use story to help send the message out that there is hope, that we can get out of this, that we can, because the struggle feels like it's getting bigger and that the messaging needs to also get bigger. Don't you agree?
6: I totally agree with that, actually. I completely agree with that. And unfortunately, like, this is maybe the more pessimistic side of me. I think it's actually going to get significantly worse. I mean, when we look at history, that's really what the predictors are. But I also feel that storytelling and that writing and art is absolutely essential right now, that it is so essential. And the reason for it is the issues that are happening in the country and in the world right now are so complex. Like, even on the town level, I live in Hardwick. The issues that are happening in Hardwick are really complex. They are not two-dimensional. They're not something that you can just put on social media and say, yes, I'm for, yes, I'm against. There's a huge complexity to that. But what storytelling encourages us to do is to be curious, is to really inquire, what's the story behind this? Why is this person mad? Why is this happening? What's going on? What's the story underneath that? And I really encourage people not to ride so much on their emotions, but to follow that line of curiosity. It's hard to do, but that, I think, is what art and what writing really pushes us to do. We really need it now.
1: We need that, and we need fewer screens. We need less social media and more community building.
6: I do, and we are very hungry for that. And I see that in the town I live in Hardwick. I see that over and over and over again. People are thirsty for this. Even when it's hard to do, they really want to do it.
1: What are you working on now?
6: So, two things. It's an interesting question. I recently, I'm in remission from cancer. And at the end of it, I wrote a draft of a book very, very quickly, like 60,000 words, and I put that away. That I will return to because I feel like disease is also a metaphor for where we are in society. But the novel I'm working on now is called Save Town Hall, and it is directly about a town in Vermont and about those class issues. Which way is Vermont going to go? And the tension I see in Vermont now is, are we going to become gentrified, or are we going to morph and evolve from where we have been historically?
1: A NIMBYism story.
6: Yes, exactly. I sure hope we can keep some of our young people in this state.
1: Well, and that's, I mean, that's another pressure. And the economic pressures of this state are real. And, you know, certainly state government, we're seeing it right now every day as the session starts to come to an end, that the pressures are there, that did we make any progress toward, you know, attracting more young people to the state? And, you know, are we going to be able to, because we can't tax our way out of this one. You know, the issues that you talk about and that you raise are issues that need a bigger solution than just being able to say it's over and, you know, signing a document saying so. It's a lot of work to raise awareness and get us past that. So
6: I agree. And I mean, I also have two young daughters. I mean, they're young adult daughters. It is a tough time to be a young person, I will say. It's a very different set of challenges than when I was a young person.
1: One final question. What's the response been to Call It Madness? And do you enjoy book tours and driving around and meeting Vermonters at all the various places? Or is that one of those things you're like, boy, that's tough?
6: It's something that I put a lot of thought into, but to talk about writing and to meet readers, it is always like, it's kind of like the gravy on potatoes, really. It's a real pleasure and it's a real joy.
1: And response has been good?
6: Oh yeah, the response has been good. I feel so grateful to be a writer in Vermont. I feel Vermont appreciates its writers. They're very receptive. Yes, I feel very lucky.
1: Well, Vermont, you know, Vermont writers, what's great about them is that Vermont itself becomes a character in every book.
6: And all in very different ways, too. It's totally fascinating.
1: Yeah. Great. Well, thank you so much for your time.
6: Thank you. I really appreciate it.

0: On a sadder note, we'd like to pay tribute to Art Edelstein, who contributed to the Times Argus for many years and helped raise awareness about the arts community here in Vermont. Art was a writer for the Vermont Arts section and a good friend to those of us at the Times Argus. He passed away earlier this week, and he will be sorely missed.
1: So we're taking it day by day, month by month, trying to make decisions that will least affect Vermonters, and that's been challenging.
2: Councils have said, well, you just tell us what you would cut. And what my answer to them has been consistent. If you do that, I become a policymaker.
3: We've provided last year about more than 14 million pounds of food. It's frustrating that basic human needs are kind of on the table.
0: The news right now can be a lot. 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
4: 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Bye for now.

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3: What? Quiet on the set? Hello.
4: What a way to start it off.
3: My gosh, but what was that guy whispering about back there? That was crazy. Did you hear this? Listen to this. This is so crazy. There's no script. These are records. This is an all vinyl radio show happening. It's starting. It's going down. It's right now. Ooh. Got some special guests in the house tonight. I'm so excited. Taking deep breaths. Here in the background, we're going to talk about it. We got the Lafayette Afro Rock Band. And we're going to adjust the mic for sure, get it all set up here. But did you ever hear Michael Jackson talking about Mama Say, Mama Sa, Mama Makusa? You remember that? Mics are on. Well, this is the Soul Makusa coming up. But this is the Makusa Man. There's lots of Makusa out there. So this is the Makusa Man, the Bango. So this song is called Mawasa Makusa. You can hold it. Check it. Pass it around the room.
5: Thanks.
3: Yeah. I got lots of letters here. We got CK Luna and V in the house here. Thanks for coming out. You can say hola or buenos noches.
5: I say howdy.
3: Howdy.
6: Buenos noches.
3: Oh, that's cool. Nice. I like that. If you don't know, I mean, they just said it, but if you like hearing me say it, this is Central Vermont Community Radio since 1973.

0: I just realized that Mama Say Mama Sa, that's off the wall, right, B?
1: Yeah.
0: I brought Thriller for a different reason. We'll get into it later. There's a real reason. But I do have that Soul Makusa. This one. The Mama Say, listen.

Yeah. So, Makusa, 1973. And then the next year, these guys, they just put out another one. And you may remember this summertime video, Rump Shaker. Yep. They sampled the 1974 Lafayette Afro rock band. That's right. It's called Darkest Light. Greatest Sax.

0: Okay, no more, but I could listen to that all night long. I will say, there's this record that I'm wondering, when was the last time you guys heard Pet Sounds?
1: Forever ago.
0: Forever ago? It happened forever ago. Barrett, did you ever hear Pet Sounds?
2: No.
0: Did you ever hear the Beach Boys?
2: No.
0: Oh. Beach Boys usually come before the Beatles when you're looking for music in that time period. You would see Beach Boys, then the Beatles, but they're much different. And also kind of the same. And then completely different.
1: Totally related.
0: Okay, cool. Well, I don't know. I feel like Pet Sounds... please, remember what last time when you got tangled up in the... Yeah, it's... Maybe you want to have the non-spinning chair.
1: They wrote a song about it. Tangled up in
0: Tangled
1: something.
0: Up in headphone wires. You put them on, maybe, and you'll understand.
1: Wrote a song about it.
0: Yeah, so... Self-titled. Brian Wilson.

0: Okay. I didn't expect to play that song, but I mean, it's too easy to just do, Walk Like an Egyptian. That's kind of obvious, maybe, but so is that song. I think the whole record is good, though. You know, just listening to the entire album, Different Light, Bangles, 85. V's a fan. That was her pick. And this one here, check this one out, guys. It's kind of like got a hologram going on. Yo.
1: Who is that one?
0: You know this one?
1: Yeah, it's deep.
0: Yeah. Well, their satanic majesty's request. It's like the Rolling Stones. But I always like this song, She's a Rainbow. And you know this album, The
1: Oh,
0: Hooters.
1: that's a nice song.
0: The Hooters?
1: Well, the rainbow thing too. She's a rainbow.
0: Yeah.
1: It just has nice things.
0: Well, She's a Rainbow is what I'm playing from the Stones. But I'm probably going to play She Comes in Colors
1: Ah.
0: from the Hooters. I thought it would be kind of nice.

0: Okay, that's 1967.
1: Is that loud?
0: Okay. This is, we're into the Hooters now. Getting to 85.

So the other day, I was digging around and I was thinking about, did I say this? Jay Giles. YJ? He had that song, everybody knows it. There was lots, but do you remember that one? It was like, Love Stinks. Was like really a little bit too popular. Well, also on that same record, they do Nighttime, which is super cool. The Strangelovers did it, and then it got me thinking even more. So this is Jay Giles' band doing Nighttime.

0: much earlier, as I was saying, The Strangeloves in 64. They did Nighttime. They did some other stuff too that's pretty freaking cool. Like I Want Candy. But Bob Feldman, Jerry Goldstein, Richard Gottenherer, these dudes, they did that hit song for the Angels. They wrote it. They're songwriters. They did My Boyfriend's Back, and you know that one? Mm-hmm. My Boyfriend. They did that. And these guys pretended to be from Australia.
1: Pretended?
0: Yeah, they did. Pretended. And so I know, it's like, oh, why does he have to do two songs in a row of the same? I can do that sometimes. But listen to theirs, just for a bit.

0: I know what's happening for you right now. You're like, oh my gosh, I can't believe I like the Jay Giles version more.
1: I don't know, I like them both.
0: I was just thinking, like, I mean, this was what everybody had for so long.
1: Yeah,
0: for a
1: like
0: while, them. Until the 80s happened.
1: Yeah, but I like both Dreamies too, Javi, from Bragg's and that other place.
0: Oh, wait, you're talking about... Yeah, Luna's... she's working through Vermont's Best Creamies, according to Vera. But I still don't think you had the red hen.
1: No, I didn't.
0: You got to get that buckwheat waffle cone. That changes a lot of things. And they can still do maple dust also. Just so you know.
1: I'm a fan.
0: Yes, fan of the maple dust.
1: I even bought some today.
0: You got the dust?
1: I did.
0: Oh, my gosh.
1: I know.
0: So here we go with... Oh, yeah, so these guys, like I said, they, Jay Giles, or no, the Strangelovs, they did, I Want Candy, but I just feel like, what would be so cool, Vera, if you had a Bow Wow Wow, like, poster or something? I'd rather you not get Bow Wow Wow haircuts, but, their version of I Want Candy is so dope. You gotta check it.

0: Yeah, well, that's wow, I like that echo there.
1: That little
0: reverb. That's Say She She. Album's called Silver. And it's going out to V's friend Anna, who's a big fan. I always think it's cool when these youngsters are into cool albums. I would say this one here, I just found it yesterday. And back in my old back in the day, I had this shop, and I had a section that was called Divas. We don't have that section right now. It was kind of like my own little world. But I thought it was a cool section. And I don't know, that kind of happened. I think I have some Divas here tonight. And maybe that was why. I was kind of hoping, like, maybe you guys would ask me, like, huh, why did you bring any of these records? Just any record at random, you could just ask me anytime you want. I'll do my best to be honest. Oh. I think that would be kind of cool going forward, as long as you guys have some time. I don't know how long you have here. Okay. But check this one out right here. I found this yesterday. Look at this. Over here. Yo.
2: V, look at that
0: Yo,
2: one.
0: Do you the headphones work?
2: They're loose.
0: Mm. Yeah. And they're doing. She's doing a Beatles song. Can't believe I'm going to do a Beatles song here on the air. It's kind of weird, but it's one of their cooler songs. Maybe you're thinking, what would be a cool Beatles song?
2: I know, right?
0: Well, Tomorrow Never Knows. That's the one I think is it's kind of cool. So check this one out. She's super cool. Monsoon!

0: That's cool. Monsoon. Pretty cool band right there. Sheila. Who's that? Sheila Chandra on the vocals there. I passed over there. That's a Kate Bush record you're holding in your hands. Mm-hmm. V, you can see that? Check that one. So that's the super famous one.
1: Yeah.
0: Because why? Of Stranger Things, right? But I don't think either of you two watch Stranger Things because it's kind of scary.
1: Yeah, I don't know.
0: True?
1: Pretty
0: true.
1: I never watched it.
0: Yeah. Well, I guess, you know, to not get, for the one kiddo in the show, she tries to not get stuck into like the underworld by playing her Walkman, and she's just got that Kate Bush tape, that album. She's got the cassette.
1: This one.
0: Yeah, and as long as she can play that nonstop, she won't get taken over by this, like, super dark, ominous situation that's really, really scary and bad. But sometimes she gets caught up in that world, and that song can, if her, like, boyfriend plays it, she might be able to get out, you know? And so it's, like, played a lot in the show, I guess. Mm. But I was just think, like, I would go out on a limb and say, did you ever have a time with Kate Bush? In the 80s.
1: Yeah. I think she's awesome. I love her.
0: Oh, you do?
1: Yeah.
0: Oh, you're blowing my mind.
1: Oh, my God. I love her.
0: Oh, that's sick.
1: Yeah.
0: I kind of thought, like, hey, I'm not trying to project, but, like, we never talked about her. Yeah. And I kind of just thought, like, you were never hip to her for some reason.
1: Oh, my God. But Babushka.
0: Yeah, Babushka. Yeah. And that's that album art I love.
1: That's my favorite album of her.
0: I dig that album, too. And, oh, that's so cool. Yeah. That album's got this Wayne Anderson, I think
1: did the art on that. I think it tells a story, too. The whole album, I think, tells a story.
0: I mean, she's really conceptual. It's just like, I'm having a fun time just learning, like, getting into it now. I'm kind of like, there's things in the 80s like Kate Bush and Miyazaki I just missed, you know? Like, yeah. And it's like, that's just cool conceptual pop music and cool cartoons. And
1: yeah.
0: That's cool. So but why didn't, I don't remember you ever playing Kate Bush ever.
1: I think I mostly got into her like in the last, actually 10, 15 years, really.
0: Oh, so you weren't really digging it in the 80s.
1: No.
0: That's what I'm trying to figure out.
1: No. Yeah.
0: Ah.
1: Yeah.
0: Which
1: is crazy, right?
0: Yes.
1: Yeah.
0: But it happens.
1: Mm-hmm.
0: Oh.
1: Yeah.
0: Okay, so the plot kind of thickens.
1: Yeah.
0: That's so funny. I like that Babushka.
1: But I like a lot of the songs on that album.
0: Yeah. Well, we're going to talk about some albums that kind of got extra strong because of, like, TV or movies and stuff, I guess. What about V thinks? That brilliant mind over there.

Okay, so here's another one for you. I'm going to pass this record on down. V, can you pass this on down to Luna? You can look at it. Check it. Yeah, on this Mary J. I'm a big fan. This one's called Be Happy. It's the last song on the record. And it's my favorite album from her. I recommend getting into Mary J. Blige.